0: will clear out, and by Saturday morning, temperatures near 50 degrees. The afternoon will bring temperatures to the lower 80s with increasing clouds. And Sunday, Mother's Day, the high should be in the low 70s. I'm meteorologist Luke Vickery, KETV Newswatch 7.
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2: I'm not like into theft or anything, but it's like, you know.
3: 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Were you stealing high street signs?
2: No, but occasionally there would be a sign that we, you know, thought was ripe for the taking, and, you know.
3: Like a political sign?
2: No. Not like a political sign. 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
2: J-Man writes in, Happer, I'm not into theft, but occasionally. You know, famously, there is a couple. Now, I'm very forthright with you all, so I tell you when, you know, I own up, I fess up to things. You know, I've already told you and, frankly, taunted Pancheros and Des Moines that I am the sauce thief.
3: Ah.
2: But they never do anything about it. They don't really seem to mind all that much.
3: And now, apparently, you need to steal some more sauce.
2: 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I'm due. I mean, we're a couple months away from the sauce.
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2: I got an email last year when this information was spilled on the air that it was like, I am really mad about this. I'm calling the Pancheros, and I also think that you need to be fired or like suspended or something like
3: that.
2: And it got to our bosses, and they were like, hey, what's going on here? Are they talking about your, like, and I'm like, yeah, it's okay. I think. I mean, it's up to you. I guess you could fire me if you want. But I was like, it's all right.
3: I guess if you're going to go, the way that you want to go out is to be let go for stealing sauce from a restaurant.
2: I don't know. I don't know the way I want to go.
3: No.
2: I'm not sure. Maybe it'd be from an angry mob of people who are mad at me because they thought I was John Bishop.
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11: Hello, America. 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All right. Okie dokie. Okay. I'm not going to do that. Just stick with me, America. One second. I've got to find... Every now and then I lose a link here. Okay, I got it. Ketanji Brown Jackson. Our friend Rich Lowry over at National Review has a very good column about her on the Supreme Court. She's very much the outlier, even the outlier among the left and the Democrat appointees on the court. And he makes some very excellent points. And rather than summarize them, because I wouldn't do them justice, here's what he says. He says, the call is coming from inside the House. The Supreme Court's decision in Louisiana versus Calais has made progressives even more determined to legitimize the court, delegitimize, I should say, excuse me, and Justice Jackson is among them. In a dissent involving a post-decision procedural question, Jackson accused the majority of acting out of pure partisanship. Her opinion said the court unshackles itself from all constraint and dives into the fray, meaning the partisan fray. And its jurisprudence principles give way to power, she says. It is acting with an abandon that is unwarranted and unwise. These harsh charges occasioned a stinging and well-deserved rebuttal from Justice Sam Alito. But merits aside, the tenor and substance of the Jackson dissent captures the mindset of a left that is increasingly determined to destroy the Supreme Court in order to save it. The technical matter under dispute was whether the court would wait 32 days to finalize its decision in Louisiana versus Calais. This is the usual practice under the court's Rule 45.3. The idea is to allow the losing party time to file a petition for a rehearing. But the rule's flexible. A default unless the court or a justice shortens or extends the time, quote-unquote. The winning side in the case petitioned to get the decision finalized as soon as possible, since time is of the essence for Louisiana. In other words, their primary is coming. It's scheduled May 16th. It's rapidly approaching. They've now been delayed. The state wants to redraw the maps in keeping with the court's decision. Jackson's dissent quotes a 2019 decision of the court in Rucho versus Common Cause for the proposition that courts should not risk assuming political responsibility for a partisan map drawing that often produces ill will and distrust. But that was a warning against courts involving themselves in minute questions of partisan gerrymandering. Here the court has set out a bright line principle that district lines can't be race-based, but otherwise said that the political authorities are welcome to gerrymander or not as they please. Well, Jackson also slapped the majority for creating chaos in the Senate of Louisiana. This is quite rich given the history. Louisiana didn't draw up its congressional lines undisturbed by judicial interference. When the state created a congressional map after the 2020 census, with just one majority-minority district, it got sued for not sufficiently taking race into account, and a judge ordered it to make a second minority-majority district. When Louisiana complied by manufacturing a monstrosity of a district stretching 250 miles to randomly scoop up black voters, it got sued again, this time for taking race too much into account, and that's the case that made its way to the Supreme Court. It's a sign of how weak the Jackson dissent is, that neither of the other progressives joined in, not even Justice Sonia Sotomayor. There's no doubt that it would have been much better if this case had been decided sooner, but Alito dropped a suggestive footnote in his rejoinder to Jackson. He noted the constitutional question in the case was, quote, argued in conference nearly 7 months ago, unquote. So this implies that the case was effectively decided right after oral argument in October last year, and that it was the dissenters, like Jackson, who slow-walked it, by the way, as a footnote. This is becoming a common practice of those three left-wing Democrats, to slow down the issuance of the decision if it can have an impact. So they slow-walk their dissent, and we're not ready yet. We're not ready yet. Now, Jackson wants more delay because it serves the partisan interests of Democrats to preserve unconstitutional race-based congressional districts as long as possible. That's right. The reaction to Louisiana versus Calais has been so incandescent on the left because it believes that unless black voters have black representatives, they are disenfranchised. But this is not how representative democracy works. Were white voters in Georgia disenfranchised in the 2022 U.S. Senate race when two African-American candidates, Democrat Raphael Warnock and Republican Herschel Walker, ran against each other? Were the voting rights of Christians in New York crimped in 2025 because a Muslim man won the mayoral election? All indications are that a commitment to some version of court packing will be orthodoxy among Democratic presidential candidates in 2028. This is disgusting, too. Absolutely outrageous. They will seek to make the highly isolated and wholly unpersuasive Justice Jackson part of a new court majority imposed by political fiat. I want you to think about that. That's reason alone to destroy this, the Democrats in the upcoming election, no? No, I think so. Terrible. Then back in California, Gavin Newsom spent hundreds of millions of dollars that California doesn't have when he passed Proposition 50 to gerrymander the state's congressional district, drawing Republicans out of office. Then he backed an effort at Virginia to do the same, even though moderate Democrat so-called fraud Abigail Scamster had become a specific campaign promise, overcame it, of course, last year not to gerrymander the districts. Now we know the Supreme Court ruling, we discussed that. Newsom cast Proposition 50 as a response to an effort to redraw congressional maps in Texas to favor Republicans by eliminating some of the Democrat seats. Never mind, the Department of Justice has advised that Texas seats drawn specifically to represent racial minorities were likely unconstitutional, meaning that it was likely they would have to redraw seats anyway, because many of their seats were drawn at the direction of courts as well for minority-majority districts. He didn't even wait for the Texas legislature to vote on its map before Proposition 50 was forwarded. He didn't even wait. After California voters passed Proposition 50, the sides were even. Texas had likely eliminated four Democrat seats. California likely eliminated the same number. That should have led to a truce. But Democrats couldn't help themselves, and they went to the extreme in Virginia, determined to seize control of the U.S. House in November, likely with the intent of impeaching President Donald Trump again, and I would add, destroying the court, our electoral process, and everything else they can. So Republican-run states that had stayed on the sidelines jumped in. Florida, for example. We spoke to Governor DeSantis, swiftly passed a new congressional map, likely to see four Democrats lose seats. Now the Democrat map in Virginia has been thrown out. And it goes on. That what the Democrats did and what they launched has damaged them. And I hope that's the case. I'll be right back.
10: Mark Levin.
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0: for that. I'd be honored, sir.
1: No, it's my honor. We'll be right back. 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It takes resources. It takes you. 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That's jhm.org/levin. And make the most generous gift you possibly can. Hagee Ministries is doing the Lord's work. Let's make sure they keep doing
2: ABC News, I'm Dave Packer. A Hanta virus-infected ship is now headed to the Canary Islands, where passengers in hazmat suits will be taken from the ship and placed on military planes.
3: The U.S. State Department says it's in direct communication with Americans on board. A CDC team will meet them and escort them onto a charter flight heading to the National Quarantine Unit in Omaha, Nebraska. It's unclear how long they will stay. It's the same facility used to quarantine COVID patients in those early days of the outbreak.
2: Three passengers have died in the outbreak. Tens of thousands of students expecting to take their university finals left in limbo after an apparent cyber attack targeted the popular assignment and grading hub Canvas, plunging dozens of campuses into the dark. Secretary of State Marco Rubio said he's expecting Iran's response to a U.S. peace proposal today, but it's now Saturday in Tehran and no word yet. Virginia's highest court striking down the redistricting referendum that voters narrowly approved last month. This is ABC News.
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17: It's been a beautiful Friday afternoon as temperatures have managed the 70s. Now this evening we'll see increasing cloud cover and maybe some of those clouds can produce a very small shower or drizzle. Overnight the skies will clear out and by Saturday morning temperatures near 50 degrees. The afternoon will bring temperatures to the lower 80s with increasing clouds. And Sunday, Mother's Day, the high should be in the low 70s. I'm meteorologist Luke Vickery, KETV Newswatch 7.
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0: folks, the week is officially over. The weekend begins right now. Don't forget Life, Liberty, and Levin tomorrow night, 8 p.m. Eastern. 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Set your DVRs. Have a beautiful, wonderful Mother's Day. We salute our armed forces, police officers, firefighters, emergency personnel, ICE, and our truck driver friends. We salute the men and women in Ukraine, the men and women in Israel, the men and women in Persia. That's right, Persia. And you, the American people. God bless each and every one of you. Good night, Spritey and Griffey and Pepsi and Smokey. Good night, Zelda and Gigi and Indy and Patton and Rory. Good night, Marty and Barney. We miss you all. Good night, Dad and Mom. We're holding down the fort. I hope you're proud of what we're doing here. Good night, Leo and Joe and Bernard. Good night, Teddy and Lou. And good night, all the rest of you patriots out there. Have a fantastic weekend, and I'll see you tomorrow night on Fox. God bless.
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0: It's been a beautiful Friday afternoon as temperatures have managed the 70s. Now this evening we'll see increasing cloud cover and maybe some of those clouds can produce a very small shower or drizzle. Overnight the skies will clear out and by Saturday morning temperatures near 50 degrees. The afternoon will bring temperatures to the lower 80s with increasing clouds. And Sunday, Mother's Day, the high should be in the low 70s. I'm meteorologist Luke Vickery, KETV Newswatch 7.
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0: heart of our nation's capital, Washington, D.C. 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Team Fox. A clear, fresh voice cutting through the noise to tell the truth. It's the Guy Benson Show. Filling in for Guy Benson, here's Harry Hurley.
1: Welcome to the Guy Benson Show with Christine Dillon and Joelle. My name is Harry Hurley. An honor to fill in today for Guy. And to say this is a big news day is an understatement. It really, really is. Because it's not an exaggeration to say that the House of Representatives is back in play for the Republican Party. And look, I know that partisan faithful, had not given up hope. Don't always listen to past this prologue that the party in power, particularly the president and his party, if they are in power, that with the exception really of September 11th year, which was right before the November elections, when President George H.W. Bush was in his first midterm election, that's the only time really in American history that the party in power didn't lose seats in particular in the first midterm election. All midterms are fraught with peril with the party that's in the majority, but the first midterm. Now, with President Trump, this is an interesting scenario because he is only the second two-term split president. But nonetheless, if you're in power, you typically lose seats. This is such a precarious small margin of majority that the Republicans have at the current time that really, when you look at what was happening just district by district, it was looking more and more like the Democrats had the House and were setting their sights to even possibly pull off an upset in the Senate, which I do not see the math being possible for that, particularly with, think about this, with the main governor who got knocked out, couldn't even stay in the race, the incumbent governor, because this guy Plattner, with formerly with the Nazi tattoo, but it's still there, but it's covered up now. This guy is going to be the nominee. So I think it really does give Senator Collins, who had a health scare but is running for re-election, it really does give her a good chance to keep her seat. And if she does, the math just isn't there. They could get close, but the math isn't there, I don't believe, for the Senate. But it surely was there and maybe still is there for the Democrats in the House. You can imagine with the Commonwealth of Virginia Supreme Court knocking out this redistricting ballot question, which really, and I know Guy's position on this, and he's been spot on with everything that he's been telling you about this. If you look at how they did it, the timing of when they did it, even the verbiage of how they did it, even the word temporary being in there, there's just so many areas where this redistricting question violated the Supreme Court of the Commonwealth of Virginia. And that's not the fill-in guy for Guy Benson telling you that. That is the Virginia Supreme Court, who said, and I quote, "We hold that the legislative process employed to advance this proposal," and we'll talk about the proposal in a moment, that's the redistricting plan, "that would take what was a very equally divided," I'll call it state, even though it's a commonwealth, "evenly divided state legislature and turn it into a 10-1 Democrat majority." That was disgraceful. It was grotesque, to be sure. So the Supreme Court settles it. The U.S. Supreme Court's not going to do anything with this. It's a state issue all the way, and especially the way they did it. Quote, "We hold that the legislative process employed to advance this proposal violated Article 12, Section 1 of the Constitution of Virginia." The Virginia Supreme Court additionally added, quote, "This constitutional violation incurably taints the resulting referendum vote and nullifies its legal efficacy," end quote. That is called checkmate, my friends. Ball game So now the four seats that the Democrats would have had in the bag are gone. And we're going to go state by state a little bit later in this segment to show you how significant all of this gerrymandering has and will continue to be. Let me give you the immediate response from Virginia Governor Abigail Spanberger. And lest we not forget, she promised as a candidate that she wouldn't do this. She promised as a candidate she wouldn't support it. And she immediately betrayed her word. So I don't need to know a lot about Abigail Spanberger than somebody that's willing to do that right out of the box. I mean, that's not bad form. That's bad business. You just don't do that. She snookered the voters into believing that she had one position on this. And of course, they always, all of these woke, broke, joke governors and others in other Democrat positions, they always blame, oh yeah, we're doing something that's wrong, but we're doing it because of Trump. They always blame President Trump for your bad behavior, every time. Governor Spanberger said today, after the Supreme Court of Virginia ruled to overturn the results of Virginia's redistricting referendum, which, if you didn't follow it closely, was very, very close. Virginia is basically, even though Spanberger, got to give it to her, she beat the former lieutenant governor, Winsom Sears, by a lot, something like 15 or more points. It was a big, big margin there. And so you got to give her her win. But the Supreme Court and this decision, she didn't take it very kindly. Quote, more than 3 million Virginians cast their ballots in Virginia's redistricting referendum, and the majority of Virginia voters voted to push back against a presidency who said he is, quote, entitled to more Republican seats in Congress with a temporary and responsive referendum. See the word temporary? It's always temporary, except you know that's not true. They wanted this to be permanent. 10-1 forever. Democrat advantage. Only then would it be fair. Keeping it even, that's really unfair, because Virginia's 51-49. Even this question, which had so much more money spent, like 60-some million on the side that wanted you to vote for it, they 3-1, 4-1 almost, outspent it, and still barely won 51.5 to 48.5. Very, very close. Just that alone tells you that Virginia should not be 10-1 Democrat and one Republican seat in a vote that was decided by like 2 points? Come on. That's not right. Governor Spanberger continued. Entitled to more Republican seats in Congress with a temporary and responsive referendum, they made their voices heard. I am disappointed by the Supreme Court of Virginia's ruling, but my focus as governor will be on ensuring that all voters have the information necessary to make their voices heard this November in the midterm elections, because in those elections, we, the voters, will have the final say. Hakeem Jeffries was not quite as elegant as was the governor. The House Minority Leader, Hakeem Jeffries, said, we are exploring all options. Now, this is a state issue, by the way, but he's exploring all options. We are exploring all options to overturn this shocking decision. No matter what it takes, House Democrats will win in November so we can help rescue this nation from the extremism being unleashed by Donald Trump and Republicans. So you see, it's all Trump all the time. Now, this is definitely worth spending a few minutes on this, and that is the importance of everyone. Remember, if you want to say it started with Texas, Texas is going to wind up resulting in likely a pickup of, I would think, maybe 4 seats. 3-4. So then California, with Governor Newsom saying, oh, we got to do this. You know, it's wrong. But and we said we weren't going to do anything like this either. And their residents had just voted, their voters. But because of Republicans, because of Trump, we have to do this now. So they did it. And look, they've got the votes. The Democrats voted for it. And if enacted, and it may or may not be, they will pick up, Democrats, your different people that study this for a living, pollsters and analysts and things like that, will tell you that California will probably be about a 3 to 5 seat Democrat pickup. Texas will be in the range. And these are the ones that have enacted their gerrymandering. Although Texas has a case that they didn't gerrymander, their districts are not grotesque. I mean, you look at them and they make sense. They believe 3 to 5 seats out of Texas, so I went mid-range and said 4-ish. North Carolina looks like net-net Republican pickup of 1 seat. Ohio could flip anywhere from 0 to 2. California, I mentioned, it's looking like a likely Democrat 3 to 5 seat pickup. Utah, which you would think that any gerrymandering that would happen in a Republican legislature, although they have a ban on gerrymandering, which is kind of ironic, but it's kind of what they're doing anyhow, but just don't call it that, and I guess you're not doing it. That would be like a 1 seat Democrat pickup. You would think Republicans would pick up in a state like Utah. It's just not the case with how they've set out the boundary lines of the districts. Now you have states that have voted to make changes, but they're in the courts at the present time. Missouri, which is a Republican legislature, that could be 1 Republican seat. Florida, you heard Governor DeSantis come out. That could be 1 to 4 seats. Tennessee, where they were hooting and hollering, and it was unbelievable all over the Fox News channel all day today, going crazy, the Democrats. Somebody was like standing on top of the desk, and the speaker was saying, you cannot vote unless you're seated at your desk. I mean, it was crazy in Tennessee. That would be about a 1 seat pickup for the GOP. Same for Louisiana, same for Alabama, same for South Carolina, same for Mississippi. That would be +1 across the board. New York, they're trying to redraw the 11th district. You know, they desperately want to get Congresswoman Nicole Malliotakis out. It's like an obsession, which really is every knock is a boost. It's like a compliment to her. They don't want to change the map. They just want to redraw the 11th district to mess with her. That would be a 1 seat pickup, but it's blocked by the courts. It's not going to happen. And Virginia, we know, would have been a 4 seat pickup in the bag for sure. But the Virginia, if you haven't heard the news, we began the hour with it. The Virginia Supreme Court has knocked out that ballot question that passed last week. It's done, just like that. And it really should be done. And I'm not being a partisan. It was a grotesque. I mean, if you know about where gerrymandering came from, there was a governor by the name of Eldridge, and he pronounced it, I believe, Gerry, G-E-R-R-Y, but it turned into Jerry, and then it became an action verb, gerrymandering. If you just flat out rigged a district to make sure that it would produce the result that you want. Now, maybe you don't, in a primary, maybe another Democrat wins. You might not get to pick the exact person who wins, but you would pick the party, the registered party of the winner. So this is, you cannot exaggerate when you say that the House of Representatives is big time back in play. If you followed all of that short math that we threw out, this could mean a pickup of at least 10 seats for the Republicans. And they really needed, in a midterm election, under the circumstances, we're at war, energy prices are high, there's a lot of things going on right now. And remember, an election that's in November, people start voting months before with all the early voting, and your decision gets baked in. There aren't that many people that decide on election day. So really, the mood of the country several months out really does decide who will win. And Republicans have a shot, and it was not looking good until this week. We'll be back. Much more. This is The Guy Benson Show.
0: Filling in for Guy Benson, it's Harry Hurley.

0: Hot dogs, road trips, a long weekend, that's what Memorial Day has become for a lot of people, but it was meant for something more. It was meant to be a reflection, a moment to pause and remember the men and women who've given their lives in service of this country. And as we approach America's 250th anniversary, the month of May is the perfect time to reconnect with that purpose and honor the sacrifice that made our freedoms possible. 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It never has been. It's preserved by those who are willing to step up. And defending liberty in our own way is the least we can do. 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

Welcome back to the Guy Benson Show with Christine Dillon and Joelle. I'm Harry Hurley, filling in today for Guy Benson. I was just talking to the entire team, Christine, during the break about not only that elections have consequences. Are you following along with the decisions that Democrats are making around this country? Look at the Boston mayor. Look at Brandon Johnson. You know, there was a reasonable guy that was running in that runoff. Brandon Johnson gets the win, though. Look at the job that he has done. Sanctuary City, anti-police, anti-ICE. I mean, it's unbelievable. Of course, Zohran Mamdani in New York. I mean, you almost don't have to say anymore. Look at, and there was just a debate. Fox News did a great job covering it. I love the job that they do when they're covering Democrats. Fox does a better job covering Democrats than the Democrat outlets, the partisans, do covering Democrats. I mean, a really good job. Spencer Pratt, Mayor Bass, the other challenger who is maybe left of Mamdani, which almost is like breathtaking to even think, like your head wants to implode, explode, spontaneously combust. Wait, this person is more radical than Mamdani? I think by a lot. And her name is Rattan, I think. So my hope in Los Angeles is that my friend Ollie North told me a long time ago, when he barely lost in Virginia for a U.S. Senate seat, barely lost a six-year term because they didn't want Ollie, and the Republicans threw a Republican mayor, Marshall Coleman, in there. He got like 18% of the vote, and then you had Ollie North and Chuck Robb divide the vote. Chuck Robb won by maybe a couple of points. Ollie would have won running away

0: U.S. forces today carried out another airstrike targeting a suspected drug smuggling boat in the eastern Pacific. Southcom says two people were killed. The Coast Guard is searching for one survivor. Secretary of State Marco Rubio said he expected to hear today from Iran regarding whether they'll go along with that one-page framework for peace talks submitted by the U.S. It's now Saturday in Tehran and still nothing.
1: As the U.S. awaits Iran's answer on peace talks, American forces firing on two Iranian oil tankers, an effort to enforce the blockade of Iranian ports. Iran blasting the American strikes as a reckless military adventure at a delicate time.
0: ABC's Martha Raddatz. Dozens of passengers on board that hantavirus-infected cruise ship are preparing to anchor off the Canary Islands this weekend before they're whisked away for quarantine after the outbreak that left three dead was discovered on board. This is ABC News.
2: Attention men under the age of 35. You know what really impresses the ladies? When a guy has a few drinks and later gets pulled over for buzz driving. 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
3: Buzzed, busted, and broke. Because buzz driving is drunk driving. 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
4: After sunset, temperatures should drop into the 60s, and then we go down to near 50 degrees by the time you wake up on Saturday morning. Saturday's a warm day, though. High should get near 80 degrees. It will be mostly cloudy with a low chance of a sprinkle during the afternoon and evening hours. Your Mother's Day looks good, too. Temperatures should be in the low 70s with a good amount of sunshine. I'm meteorologist Luke Vickery, KETV Newswatch 7.
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0: Guy Benson. Here's Harry Hurley.
1: Welcome back to the Guy Benson Show with Christine, Dylan, and Joelle. I'm Harry Hurley, an honor to fill in today for Guy Benson, who obviously has the day off. Now, Liz Peek and I have done a lot of radio over the years together. A really sharp, talented Fox News contributor, great columnist for FoxNews.com, and you can follow all things Liz Peek, simple enough, at Liz Peek, L-I-Z-P-E-E-K, at Liz Peek. Liz, what a day. There's a lot to talk about.
2: There's always a lot to talk
1: goodness,
2: about, it seems
1: to true.
2: Me.
1: It's true. But we've got the Virginia Supreme Court, which, I mean, really saved the day. When you take something that's 6-5 and turn it to 10-1, and the other side picks up four just undeserved seats because they just want to rig the game, as close as this thing could be, Liz, just that decision of the Virginia Supreme Court could be the difference between majority or Speaker of the House Hakeem Jeffries or Speaker of the House Mike Johnson. That's a big decision, Liz.
2: It sure is. Look, I think that it's an embarrassment for the Democrats because they went ahead and pushed this thing through, apparently making some pretty grievous errors in terms of the process of doing that. And the Supreme Court called them out on it. I mean, what's sort of gratifying from the point of view of a Republican, Democrats spent $64 million on this. They were so intense on doing it. And, you know, at the end of the day, I don't love gerrymandering. I think all of this stuff is kind of hideous.
1: Yep, me
2: but
1: too.
2: In this case, this is a purple state.
1: Yep.
2: Hakeem Jeffries was posting online something about 3 million voters voted for this. No, they didn't. It was like 1.5 to 1.45
1: That's
2: million
1: right.
2: voters.
1: That's right.
2: It was a very
1: 51-49.
2: That's right. So, I mean, it was a bare majority, which, by the way, is exactly what the state is. It's barely
1: right.
2: a majority Democrat
1: and, yeah.
2: state.
1: And they
2: that's
1: wanted that
2: the
1: to
2: way
1: be
2: their
1: 10
2: House
1: to
2: represent-
1: 1.
2: That's
1: Liz,
2: right. And that's the way the House.
1: One. Oh, my God.
2: Yeah. Right now, it's 6-5 in the House. That's pretty much reflective of the electorate. And that is the way it's meant to be. So I'm not 100% in favor of Republicans doing states where it's, you know, 60-40 and it turns out 80-20 in terms
1: yep.
2: of representation.
1: Yep.
2: But whenever I get, first of all, two things. One, I am really tired of seeing all the news stories talk about how Trump kicked off this whole round of redistricting. That is simply not true. It started in New York. Talk to any
1: right.
2: New York politician, particularly the Republicans, that they tried to basically eliminate
1: yep.
2: illegally
1: yep.
2: by redrawing the map once, twice, and then three times.
1: True.
2: And thankfully, the courts, even in New York, couldn't go along with what Democrats were trying to do. But they tried pretty hard to do it. And then, yeah, so then Trump said, well, wait a minute, if they're going to be doing this, and he looked ahead to the fact that California was considering in other states, why don't we get started with Texas? So, as I say, I'm not a fan of this. It should be I'm not a fan partly because it has really scrambled a lot of races across the country.
1: Yes.
2: You know, people don't even know what the districts are now, and they're trying to figure out who should be running
1: yeah.
2: in what district.
1: But, Liz, it does look like with the current math, and now that Virginia is not going to pick up those four seats, if Virginia had picked up the four seats, it was maybe going to be net a couple of seats for Republicans.
2: Yeah.
1: Republicans may now pick up 10 seats that would have gone the other way. And as you know, how close this is right now and what typically happens in the midterm, this could be the difference between Republicans keeping the House or losing it. It's a very big deal.
2: It really could. And might I remind people, in fact, the census the last time round was not accurate. Everyone
1: no.
2: agrees that they overcounted blue states and undercounted red states. So the reality is we should be in a better position even right now.
1: Correct.
2: Had they done the census properly. And again, this isn't a right-wing talking point. This is actually just numbers.
1: Yep.
2: And look, I think what is the least talked about story politically is that Democrat policies are driving people out of California, New York, New Jersey, Illinois. People are fleeing.
1: Yep.
2: And there was a big story from the Committee to Unleash Prosperity about the amount of wealth that has been transferred from blue states to red states. That wealth also reflects people and businesses moving.
1: That's right.
2: And that indeed is tied to number of seats in the House, number of electoral college votes. Democrats are killing themselves, and they can't figure out a way to stop it. I mean, it's pretty astounding, honestly.
1: Yeah, Liz, let's say, and those just joining us, Liz Peek on the Guy Benson Show, always great. Let me bring up California to you, because, you know, the Democrats showed how vicious, how they play for keeps. Their leader on the Democrat side, they knew they had the goods on him, so they threw Eric Swalwell in the first trash dumpster that they could find, because they knew the math was such that the Democrats were going to divide it so that the two Republicans led by Steve Hilton would be 1-2. And California, because of this crazy primary that they have, jungle primary, they call it, a Republican would have been guaranteed to be the next governor. I'll tell you my fear, Liz, and you and I don't have many split decisions. In the latest poll in the last day, Tom Steyer is now second. Steve Hilton could very well hold on to one or finish two. I think Tom Steyer is going to finish one or two. And then guess what? The Democrat wins in November. It's a shame. The only way a Republican will be the next governor, in my opinion, Liz, is if the two Republicans finish 1-2. And that's why they threw Swalwell into the gutter, because they weren't going to let that happen. Your thoughts?
2: Oh, I think there's no question about that. They knew that Swalwell, for one thing, he could have blown up at any moment during the campaign, right? I mean,
1: and they could have done it to him at any moment of their choosing.
2: Well, and it just could be that a number of whistleblowers kind of went to the press, and you had a lot of bad publicity, and so he wasn't a good candidate. But you're totally right. He was the front runner on the Democrat side, taking a lot of the vote.
1: Yep.
2: So, A, it was too big a risk, and B, they tried to get people to drop out of that race. Nobody dropped out, so they had to push somebody out. I would be pretty wary of the polls right now, because actually they're having debates, and the last one, I think, actually had Bechara coming in very strong.
1: Yep.
2: There's still a lot of Democrats running. And so it isn't impossible that Steve Hilton ends up number one or two. Here's what he has that they don't have. He has common sense. He has the fact that majority of Californians are saying they want a change. We have seen change elections before, and they can surprise you because people just say, hey, what do you got to lose, right? I mean, that is the line Steve Hilton should be using.
1: I agree.
2: With all these disaffected California voters. Now,
1: Trump used that very effectively.
2: That's right.
1: What do you have to lose?
2: Yeah. And
1: let me see,
2: totally
1: Liz,
2: right.
1: Liz, because I know our time is going to end real quick. We have like 3 minutes. Spencer Pratt in Los Angeles, I have found him to be a very interesting candidate. Does the under the rule my friend Ollie North talked about with me years ago, two of the same can't beat one of the same. Could Spencer Pratt pull that off? Because Bass and the Ratan, I think is her name, they'll kind of cancel each other out. Ratan is even more radical probably than Mandami. And I know you have a great piece on him that I urge our listeners to read, Mamdani's $6 billion mistake, but I don't think we're going to get into that too deep. But could Spencer Pratt win mayor of Los Angeles?
2: Well, like Steve Hilton, he's tapping into a lot of unhappiness. And in his case, he has a really organic, authentic reason to address people in Los Angeles who are still furious about the fires and the lack of response on the part of Karen Bass, who's the mayor of Los Angeles, and the fact that even now some of the reservoirs are still empty, I understand. And Karen Bass went to Africa having been warned that there was a pretty high risk of fire in the Los Angeles area. Did nothing about it, didn't make sure that the emergency preparation response was ready, et cetera. So I think people are really annoyed. Of course, now what they're really annoyed about is there's been almost no rebuilding. Why is that? Well, let's start with the fact that California is basically just crippled by arduous regulation that stops everything happening. So it is a real problem for California, and it's really a problem for Los Angeles. So you have a situation where people are really angry, and Spencer Pratt is articulating his anger. His house burned down. His parents' house burned down.
1: That's right.
2: He's living in a trailer.
1: That's right.
2: Literally.
1: Yes.
2: You know, people like it, like what he's saying.
1: Final minute. Alexandria Ocasio-Cortez said, "You can't earn $1 billion." She was very passionate about it. Please, I teed it up. What are your thoughts, Liz?
2: Honestly, I think the woman is just not terribly bright. And my guess is she hasn't spent much time with people who have made $1 billion.
1: There you go.
2: And doesn't have any idea how they did it, why it happened. Basically, you come up with a great idea like Jeff Bezos did, Amazon. You change everybody's life. Everybody works with, you know, buys stuff from your company. And all of a sudden you take the company public and it's a giant company and you've got several $1 billion. So she just doesn't get it. She's just not a very bright woman, I'm sorry to say.
1: And again, read Mamdani's $6 billion mistake by the great author Liz Peek. Liz, great to be with you. Thank you so much.
2: Thank you so much for having me. Have a great day.
1: You too. It really flew by. When we come back in just a little bit, President Trump, once again, promises made, promises kept. You do have to give him credit, even if it's begrudging, that the things that he says he's going to do, whether it's no tax on tips and many of the other things, President Trump said that he would release UFO files so that the public can draw its own conclusion. When we come back in just a little bit, that'll be the topic on this busy news day on The Guy Benson Show. We'll be back in just a few minutes. Stay with us.

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0: Welcome back to the Guy Benson Show with Christine Dillon and Joelle. I'm Harry Hurley filling in today for Guy Benson on Mother's Day weekend. Cannot wait till later in the program we talk about that with Team Christine. This topic, it really should come as no surprise to listeners of the Guy Benson Show. President Trump, a long time ago, promised that he would be the most transparent president that we've ever had. And look, I know he gets a lot of grief from a lot of different angles, but he keeps his word in areas. Remember, the Biden administration never brought out a single document of the Epstein files. President Trump has brought out two piles that from the ground would rise to the level of the top of the Eiffel Tower twice. And it's never enough. They do nothing and there's no grief. President Trump does millions of documents and it's like they're covering something up. So, you know, sometimes you just can't win to lose, but you still keep your word and you do what you said you were going to do. Now, you have to consider, why did so many prior administrations, let's just say, call it like it is, so many prior presidents, because you know they have the ability to look at anything, even without having a background check, an elected president of the United States has top security clearance. So you know they've all said, hey, let me look at some of those UFO files. I think several recent presidents have acknowledged, you know, that they've looked into it, including President Trump. Some will even tell you it's one of the first things that they looked into. So President Trump said he would look into it and that he would release UFO files, and that his belief was, let's put it out there, video, photos, digital content, let's put it out there and let the public draw its own conclusions. You know, time ad infinitum, there have been surveys about what percentage of the American people believe in UFOs. And some people sanitize it a little bit and they'll call it a different word, because if they say they believe that there's UFOs, they think that's almost admission that you're crazy. But it really isn't. And I think you'd be surprised if you talk to friends and acquaintances of yours. I've actually done full hour topics, taking call after call after call from guest listeners. Do you believe in UFOs? Do you not believe in UFOs? Why? Have you ever seen a UFO? And people will, I don't think it's a surprise to anyone, people will come forward and they will share that they believe, that they don't believe, and here is why. And I think more people believe. Now, maybe they use a different way of describing it. You know, the old unidentified flying object was the term that was used forever. New, softer terms are used, just like sometimes war is referred to as kinetic, you know, energy or something. Why don't you just say you're firing a missile, kinetic? So UFO files being released by President Trump should be no surprise to any of the American people. So the first batch has been released. And now what you're going to have is public conversation in the town square, on the info superhighway, and people, and you know how it goes. You do a post, and within the third or fourth comment, it's going to go sideways, and they'll have pictures of Ray Walston with a bent antenna with Bill Bixby and my favorite Martian, and, you know, it'll get all crazy. But President Trump not only wanted to keep his word, but he thought this is something that the American people should know about. Now, you know that I think the second moonwalker, Buzz Aldrin, I believe he is absolutely on the record in terms of UFOs, you know, and his belief that they exist. Pilots, commercial pilots, astronauts, others have said that they believe and they've seen things. And remember, sometimes you see something that you can't explain. Maybe some bright light dancing up in the sky, that maybe it was still and all of a sudden it takes off and you're like, what was that? And then they'll tell you, oh, it was a shooting star or something like that. But you think, well, I don't think that was a shooting star. I think that was something very different than that. So I love that this is out there. And, you know, this, you know, when you're talking UFOs and stuff like that, and Roswell, New Mexico, and people that, you know, believe, if you know the Will Smith movies, if you believe on July 4th, when you watch these different movies that used to come out every year with Will Smith and others, Bill Pullman, the president, that they do exist. More and more people aren't afraid to say that. I do think in days gone by, people might admit it to a family member or a close friend, but wouldn't say it publicly because they just don't want to be sort of marked with that maybe you're not stable, or if you have some kind of security clearance or some kind of sensitive credential that you hold, a certification. Oh, wow, you know, I don't think I can go to that person. That person thinks that there's, you know, little green people. So UFOs really, a lot of television programs, a lot of writings over the years. When you see some of these artifacts and ancient type constructions, when you see the Great Pyramids that are like within not an inch, but a fraction of an inch of perfection, how did they do it with the things they had at the time? So first batch is out, more to follow. It's vintage President Trump keeping his word and letting the public draw its own conclusion. That's our quick take on UFOs and today's first batch of files on The Guy Benson Show.
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0: After sunset, temperatures should drop into the 60s, and then we go down to near 50 degrees by the time you wake up on Saturday morning. Saturday's a warm day, though. High should get near 80 degrees. It will be mostly cloudy with a low chance of a sprinkle during the afternoon and evening hours. Your Mother's Day looks good, too. Temperatures should be in the low 70s with a good amount of sunshine. I'm meteorologist Luke Vickery, KETV NewsWatch 7.
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1: Welcome to the Guy Benson Show with Christine, Dylan, and Joel. I'm Harry Hurley, filling in for Guy. Guy, Christine, thanks for the opportunity. And let me say this, it is the happy hour, and I would say at least half of the great Commonwealth of Virginia is very happy. So this is the happy hour for at least half of the Commonwealth, because the Virginia Supreme Court has thrown out what I believe a lot of us, including the great Carrie Severino, a lot of us knew it was just, it was not done right. It never looked constitutional to me. I'm not a lawyer, but I never thought that this could sustain legitimate judicial scrutiny. Carrie Severino is the president of JCN, the Judicial Crisis Network, co-author with Molly Hemingway of their best-selling book, Justice on Trial, The Kavanaugh Confirmation and the Future of the Court, and a true go-to expert on really all things legal and the confirmation process in particular. Carrie, I'm Harry. We rhyme. Welcome to the Guy Benson Show.
2: Great to be here, Harry.
1: Great to be with you. You're not surprised that the Virginia State Supreme Court threw out the Democrats' redistricting scheme. You're not surprised, are you?
2: Well, you know, I'm not surprised on the grounds of the idea that this was wrong 10 ways from Sunday, how they tried to do this. But I'm pleasantly surprised because the Virginia Supreme Court isn't always known for making the most conservative decisions. So the fact that they could see this very clearly violated the Virginia Constitution at a minimum was a pleasant surprise to me.
1: Yeah, I'm thinking Mr. Magoo is on line one and also could see that it was all the things that that you just said. But correct me if I'm wrong. My understanding, and you would know this better than I, but I have spent a good amount of time on this. The composition of the court, and it's one of the few in the country, I think there's like seven, where the legislature picks the Supreme Court. So it is unusual in our country for it to be done this way. And I think sometimes you get lucky because in Virginia, which is pretty much, it's close, maybe a 51-49 or some say 50-50 type deal, even though Democrats have been winning more often until Glenn Youngkin, and of course had a great election, you know, in the most recent election process. But the way the court is configured, Democrats were in the majority in the legislature for three of them. Republicans were in the majority for three of the appointments. And then it was a split legislature for one of the appointments. It's almost like a coin flip where you actually have a fighting chance. I mean, if it's in a, as you know, Carrie, if it's in another state, forget about it. It wouldn't matter that it's unconstitutional, that they didn't do it right, that the question was worded terribly, and the whole thing was a hot mess. But there would be states that their Supreme Court would simply, you know, whatever you want to call it, jury nullification, they would just say, oh, it's all good. You know, residents voted for it. Looks good to us. But I think you had a fighting chance in the Commonwealth of Virginia. What do you think about that comment?
2: Yeah, I'm very grateful they didn't just rubber stamp it. And you're so right. There are a lot of states that would have done so. This is something people often, it's not on our radars. We talk about the U.S. Supreme Court, and absolutely justifiably, because that is the highest court in the land. They decide a lot of things, but we forget 90% of cases are actually decided in the state courts. So federal cases are certainly important, but state courts often fly under the radar, and that allows them to do some very goofy stuff. You have these kind of judges that might just be there politically and not really be doing the right thing legally. So the fact that they could see how off base this Virginia constitutional amendment process was, and really could called out what was happening, which is that they were trying to shove this in. Yep. In a way that, you know, really passed in their votes and made it happen, not on the time frame that the Virginia Constitution was requiring it to do. So not only were they trying to rush redistricting in a time that wasn't, you know, constitutionally when it normally happens, which is you have to wait for the the votes to be recounted in the census and do it then. They wanted to do it out of season for purely political reasons, but they also tried to push it constitutionally under Virginia, because you're normally supposed to do it with an election in between. But they held the first of these two votes they're supposed to have, not it was election in between, but literally during the election, because our election season is so long. And I think that's what the court finally said. Yeah, you just can't play fast and loose the timing like that.
1: Carrie Severino, visiting on the Guy Benson Show, could not agree more with that comment. Right on, spot on. And lest we not forget, the governor, Abigail Spanberger, promised during the campaign she's not for this, she won't support it, she won't do it. I mean, just such brutal, blatant, immediate conversion, intellectual dishonesty. It's really disgraceful how they went about this. I really had a lot of faith that the Virginia Supreme Court was going to do exactly what they did. And I know that the Democrats at the national level and at the state level in the Commonwealth of Virginia are going bananas right now, because they love and respect the courts when it goes their way. But then when it doesn't go their way, they trash the courts. That's not lost on me, Carrie, one bit. How about you?
2: Absolutely. A lot of, when they talk about the court behaving illegitimately, they did the same thing when the Supreme Court came out with some great decisions last week. They call it illegitimate. That's just translate that. That means I don't like what they did.
1: Right,
2: they don't have any argument for why it violated law. There absolutely could be arguments in certain cases. It's not that you can never call a court illegitimate, but you don't call it illegitimate just because you disagree with the bottom line. And in this case, the court, not only do I agree with the bottom line, but the court did a great job of defending, again, why you have to follow the constitutional procedure. And I think there are other things they could have found major issues with in the way this was passed. For my part, as a Virginia resident, when I went in and was voting on this, I was just flabbergasted to see how outrageously unfair the language itself is. My kids could see through, like, really? You're going to just say up or down, yes or no? Do you want to redistrict to promote fairness? And yeah, that's how you're describing this?
1: And Carrie, how about temporary? They really highlighted how temporary it would be. This was kind of like, hey, you know, just vote with us. Just vote yes. It's only temporary. Don't, you know, like this would not have stayed. And I'll tell you what, I think the Virginia Supreme Court really saved the day here, because if you took basically the ballot question, they said it was 51-49, but I think when all the votes were counted, it was a half a point better than that on the side that prevailed. So, you know, instead of 51, it was like 51.5 to 48.5, but still very, very close, near 51-49 deal. And yet the end result would have been that it would have been one Republican member of the House of Representatives from Virginia. That would not be representative of the Commonwealth of Virginia, Carrie.
2: Yeah, but if you voted that I want fairness, that's what you get, which is really
1: amazing.
2: That's
1: right. 10-1. And 10-1 is fair.
2: Yeah, and even with that kind of language, the fact that it was so close and that you had 49% of the people saying, we see through you, that is kind of says a lot right there. This state is a purple state. It's not a 90-10 split.
1: Right.
2: It's a very closely divided state. And so the idea that fairness is being promoted by doing this was really outrageous. And then they were trying to shove it in under the wire on this timing, when what Virginia requires, they're trying to slow walk the process. And I like how the court described it. They said, this is deliberately difficult to get a constitutional amendment. We don't want them to be able to just steamroll and get these in. And what in Virginia requires is you have to have the legislature vote on it. Then you have to have an intervening election, so that if you don't like how your legislators voted, you can vote the bums out. And then they go, after having it twice with an intervening election, then it goes to the people.
1: Exactly.
2: Well, what they did is they pushed a vote through on a special session in ways that themselves were a little shady. It wasn't
1: That's
2: the topic
1: right.
2: they were supposed to be voting on. And they did it 4 days before the election. So
1: yeah,
2: not an intervening election.
1: They wanted to bake it in so that this would be normal by the time we got to the next census, and then it would be very hard to undo. It would just be self-evident. I mean, these districts would stand. So it was never temporary, and I think it was completely dishonest to tell people before they voted that it would be temporary. So no matter what you do, don't worry, because you'll get a redo. Don't worry. This is nothing after all. And it's just terrible. I want to make sure before we run out of time, Carrie, there's another what I think is a big deal. And that is the behavior of Associate Justice of the United States Supreme Court, Ketanji Brown Jackson, whose conduct I think is so abysmal. It's so terrible that even her fellow Democrat, Sonia Sotomayor, publicly criticized her Rich Lowry has an excellent piece in the New York Post about that she is heck-bent, and he uses a different word, but I want to be family-oriented on the Guy Benson Show, so I sanitized it a little bit, but she used another word that rhymes with bell, on destroying the Supreme Court. What is your take on this?
2: Yeah, Justice Jackson, unfortunately, is not... She really seems to be a lot about talking, making her own points and reveling in the spotlight the media is giving her, and not really doing a great job of what she should be there for, which is just interpreting the Constitution, interpreting the law. Unfortunately, I think the liberal media isn't doing her a great service here, because anytime she says anything, they just, you know, seal clap. That's not really what we're seeing here. And I think it just encourages her, unfortunately, to say things and, you know, try to be more and more rhetorical in her opinions and not really founding them on actual solid reasoning. I don't think that's even doing her own side a good service. There are justices in the court like Justice Elena Kagan, who is very canny, very strategic in the way that she tries to make arguments that she thinks will peel off conservative justices, and in some cases have been successful in doing so. I think Justice Jackson is kind of full of sound and fury and sometimes signifying nothing.
1: Couldn't agree more, and that's your line of the day so far. Seal clap. I loved it. The fact that one of her fellow Democrats publicly said what they said about what she was talking about, I think says a lot. You know, if it had been one of the conservative members of the court, then it would just look like it's a 6-3 court, which I think you and I would probably agree. It's only sometimes a 6-3 court. This court is not solidly 6-3. Do you agree with that?
2: Yeah, no, it really depends on the case. There's definitely cases that come out 5-4, and sometimes not with the lineup you might expect, you know. But there's also a large number of cases that come out unanimously or near unanimously, and that includes some of the things we thought were going to be some of the more controversial decisions. It was a really important case that just came down regarding crisis pregnancy centers and whether the state of New Jersey could basically bully them into disclosing their donors who wanted to remain anonymous, and the court unanimously smacked that down. So there are moments of clarity that can even reach the whole court.
1: In our two-minute drill that we have, Carrie, I would love your analysis on, I've heard Justice Roberts, who I've been disagreeing with more than I thought I would as of the last several years compared to his earlier years on the court. But on this issue where they made what I thought was a very correct and courageous decision about not discriminating, when Chief Justice Roberts says the best way not to discriminate is not to discriminate based upon color or whatever, of course, Democrats are going absolutely crazy over this Supreme Court decision. What are your thoughts relative to what this means? I think it's an earthquake what their decision means.
2: So I think you're talking about the redistricting case that just came down, and you got people telling the most egregious lies, basically making it sound like the court just overturned the Voting Rights Act. Right. Not at all. Nope. They're actually looking at what the text of the Voting Rights Act said and said, no, that's what we're going to enforce. We're not going to enforce these other things that have been invented along the way. The majority-minority district idea, that was something a court invented later on. We're not playing those games. And they said, hey, look, if you can actually show that a state is discriminating on the basis of race, heck yeah, well, that is a fair thing. And Justice Thomas said he doesn't think it even deals with redistricting, but the court as a whole, there weren't 5 votes for that, and they said, okay, fine. If you can show that they're redistricting to try to make it impossible or very difficult for one racial group or another to vote, then we'll look at that. But you don't get to just go in. You have to actually clarify what's happening there. You can't just say, well, this doesn't favor the Democrats and therefore it's racist just because, you know, more blacks vote Democrat or something. You have to really control all of your experiments here and look at it fairly. And I think the result of this case is that a lot of districts that states have been strong-armed into making looking at race are actually going to be found unconstitutional, because this court is very serious about a colorblind constitution. They say, yeah, the states shouldn't be discriminating one way or the other when it comes to race in districting, and they shouldn't be looking at race, period. I think that's a great development. This is where our country should have been from day one, given the 14th and 15th Amendments, but I'm glad they're getting to it now.
1: I think you're spot on. Carrie Severino, wide-ranging. We covered a lot. Great to visit with you. Thank you. When we come back, cookies, nightmare, hantavirus, may be in the Garden State. We don't want to alarm anyone, but we'll share with you what we've learned next on The Guy Benson Show.
0: Filling in for Guy Benson, it's Harry Hurley.

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0: Welcome back to the Guy Benson Show with Christine Dillon and Joel. I'm Harry Hurley filling in today for Guy Benson. Well, I think it's fair to say, with what I know about our executive producer, Christine, this is Cookie's nightmare come to New Jersey, hantavirus. The New Jersey Department of Health has announced that they are monitoring two New Jersey residents who have been exposed to the hantavirus. Christine, I want to bring you right into this, because you are a worldly individual. You are a cruise, you know, magnate. You know the meaning of this topic. What are your thoughts?
1: Well, first of all, I'm worried because the two New Jersey residents weren't even cruise passengers. They were just exposed to it by somebody that was on a cruise. So, listen, Harry, I'm going to make a big statement here, and I have a feeling there's going to be a lot of people angry with me. But here's my stance. You ready?
0: Yes.
1: Ban all cruises. Nothing good comes out of cruise ships. You get the norovirus. You could get murdered by your own family. You could fall off. You know why I won't go on a cruise? Do you really want to know why?
0: Why?
1: What if I drink too much? And what if I just like want to go look at the ocean one night?
0: No, you'll go back to your cabin. You'll be fine.
1: You would think, Harry. You would think.
0: I have exactly one cruise under my belt, and it was magic. It was Alaska. I saw beautiful things. It was really wonderful. We only had about 8 bad hours when the remnants of a tsunami that was far away created some, you know, bad circumstances for just 8 hours. So we really had a very smooth Alaska cruise. But I do know what you're saying, though. Now, on this hantavirus,
1: yes.
0: I think the most alarming thing that you have said here is that they were not on the cruise, which means they got it from someone else.
1: Correct.
0: And while I don't believe, and every doctor that we have heard from, Christine, correct me if you're hearing anything different, no one is forecasting a pandemic like COVID-19, but the hantavirus is contagious from human to human.
1: Yes, and there's really nothing that they can do about it. I mean, once you're exposed, you don't get symptoms until about 2 weeks later. And then when it comes on, I mean, I'm reading statistics, 4 in 10 die.
0: Right. So you either are one of the ones that can fight it and that can recover, or it will demolish you and you will die.
1: Oh, Harry.
0: And by the way,
1: four out of ten,
0: this is not like the Kentucky Derby, you know, where a 23-1 shot won. Who won't run in the Preakness, which I want to pick a bone with, because they take the Triple Crown away from us. And the second place horse was something like 70-1. 4 out of 10. I don't like those odds, Christine.
1: No, I don't like those odds either. It's kind of like the horse that breaks its leg on the track. You know where it's going.
0: Yes, that's right. Yeah, it's going to get taken behind the barn, and it's going to get shot. Quick closing
1: Harry,
0: comment. Quick closing comment.
1: This is not a happy hour topic. Let's get to something better after.
0: Well, it is Cookie's nightmare. Closing comment, real quick.
1: I don't want to get this.
0: Fair enough. This is The Guy Benson Show.

0: has not come.
1: ABC's Martha Raddatz. President Trump announced today that Russia and Ukraine had agreed to a brief three-day ceasefire and prisoner swap this weekend following talks mediated by the United States. The Labor Department reporting the U.S. added 115,000 jobs last month. This is ABC News.
2: 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So you don't need to ditch the car and start rollerblading to work.
3: I look ridiculous.
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9: After sunset, temperatures should drop into the 60s, and then we go down to near 50 degrees by the time you wake up on Saturday morning. Saturday's a warm day, though. High should get near 80 degrees. It will be mostly cloudy with a low chance of a sprinkle during the afternoon and evening hours. Your Mother's Day looks good, too. Temperatures should be in the low 70s with a good amount of sunshine. I'm meteorologist Luke Vickery, KTV Newswatch 7.
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0: filling in for Guy Benson, here's Harry Hurley.
1: Welcome back to the Guy Benson Show with Christine Dillon and Joelle. I'm Harry Hurley. Earlier in the program, we talked economics. We talked about Alexandria Ocasio-Cortez. We talked about the fact that she does not believe that you can rightfully earn $1 billion in this country. We talked a lot of economic news. Here's a part of our discussion. Alexandria Ocasio-Cortez.

0: Cortez has sort of been, for her, very, very quiet. You know, for a long time, she's basically, I think it's terrible, but she's been the face of the Democrat Party with Bernie Sanders on the so-called oligarchy. I think it's hilarious and misguided, the oligarchy tour and all of this stuff that they do. But there hasn't been much out of the individual that they call AOC, Alexandria Ocasio-Cortez, how in this crazy time that we live in, she's actually touted as though she is a presidential timber candidate, which really is hilarious when you think about, if you put the resume on the table and said, what do you bring to the table to be the president of the United States? I mean, come on. I mean, it's if it wasn't so serious, it would be laughable. But I personally and professionally submit to you on the Guy Benson Show that Alexandria Ocasio-Cortez did something on a podcast that I believe she did. And look, I'll say success. We're talking about it on the Guy Benson Show. Otherwise, we wouldn't be talking about AOC in this segment, I don't believe. So she's on the Elena Glazer podcast, AOC, and she makes a declaration. I think she somehow believes that if you earn $1 billion, there is not a human possible way of doing that because she said so. Joelle, cut 13.
1: You can't earn $1 billion.
0: Yes,
2: that's right.
1: You just can't earn that.
2: That's exactly correct.
1: You can get market power. You can break rules. You can do all sorts of things. You can abuse labor laws.
2: Yep.
1: You can pay people less than what they're worth.
2: Yep.
1: But you can't earn that, right? Since you didn't earn that, you have to create a myth of earning it.
0: Now, does that sound a little bit familiar? There was a president not all that long ago, Barack Obama, who said, you didn't start that business. There is a philosophy of governance with these radical Democrats where they believe the government, like, you didn't start your business. You didn't build that, was the exact quote that President Obama said. You didn't build that, which is exactly wrong and proves how little they know. I think it was President Reagan who once said that they know so much, it's just they're so wrong about everything. So I mean, it just was so annoying, the podcast host just agreeing with everything. Yep, you're right. That's right. Yep, right. So they have decided. Now, I don't know what class taught that. I don't know what American experience would yield those results. If you are that's the greatest thing about this country. We have equal opportunity for all, but not equal results, because that's based on a lot of things. If someone works harder, someone might be more talented, someone could get lucky. You know, it's not all, fun and games. It's not all skill. You can get lucky. You could, catch lightning in a bottle. You could come up with an idea that could go absolutely incredibly, viral, successful. And I beg to differ with Miss Cortez and Miss Glazer, respectfully disagree, just on the merits. It's nothing personal. You can earn $1 billion, and many have done it. You can do it in real estate. You can do it by creating something. Elon Musk didn't earn $1 billion, and of course that's times many billions. Jeff Bezos didn't earn $1 billion. My former boss, President Trump, did not earn $1 billion times many. No, they're just wrong about so much. But there's still more. There's still more. Let's hear a little bit more, Joelle, from this Incredulous podcast, cut 15.
1: There are very few, real archetypes of, in my opinion, truly what America is all about. I think about the civil rights and voting rights movement and how Black Americans really created democracy in
2: this
1: country.
2: That's exactly right.
1: How they literally made something from nothing. It is just beyond me.
0: So you got it all in two very, very brief clips. Identity politics and the usual divide and conquer in terms of anyone who is successful, they look at as someone that must have done something that isn't correct because you can't earn $1 billion after all. There's just no way that you can do that. Now, think about it. It's not just AOC. It's not just this Glazer podcaster that was part of our economic discussion earlier in the program. For the full interview, go to GuyBensonShow.com. Coming up next, Team Christine, the home stretch, we'll be talking about Mother's Day. It's Mother's Day weekend, so of course, we'll be talking about Mother's Day on The Guy Benson Show.
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0: Hot dogs, road trips, a long weekend, that's what Memorial Day has become for a lot of people. 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

0: After sunset, temperatures should drop into the 60s, and then we go down to near 50 degrees by the time you wake up on Saturday morning. Saturday's a warm day, though. High should get near 80 degrees. It will be mostly cloudy with a low chance of a sprinkle during the afternoon and evening hours. Your Mother's Day looks good, too. Temperatures should be in the low 70s with a good amount of sunshine. I'm meteorologist Luke Vickery, KTV Newswatch 7.
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3: Middays with Matt.
4: I understand that I grew up in the participation trophy era of society.
5: As long as you
4: okay?
5: know.
4: Like, I'm very well aware that kids like myself who were born in the 2000s, we were patted on the head and we were patted on the back and we were told by our parents, you know, this is the generalization, right? We were told by our parents we didn't do anything wrong and we gave it our best and that's all you can do and this and that. And here's your trophy for seventh place. We love you. We're so proud of you. It's not your fault. You didn't switch properly on the perimeter and gave up that three-pointer. It was your coach's fault. He shouldn't have put you in that bad situation. I understand that's the generalization. Let me tell you something right now. Mike and Marty McMaster did not raise that kid, okay? I grew up in the participation trophy era. I loathe participation trophies, okay? I loathe them. I loathe losing. And I can't stand the expanded playoffs that has happened all across sports. I can't stand that there are now three wild cards in the MLB. I thought, honestly, maybe a bad take. Maybe one of the first ones that we'll have on the show. I kind of loved it when it was the three division winners and one wild card team.
6: Oh, let's go!
4: I preferred that.
6: Yeah.
4: But you know what? You play 162 games, and those 162 games should matter so much, and they mattered way more when you had four playoff teams in the MLB. I can't stand the play-in. I already think too many teams get into the NBA playoffs to begin with. I'm sorry, how many times are an 8-seed or a 7-seed really going to make a run? The fact that we are allowing 10 teams into the NBA playoffs is a joke. 12 is too many teams in the college football playoff. 16 is going to be absolutely ridiculous. And when they decided to add a 7th team to the NFL playoffs, I go, what are we doing? Like, are you telling me that you can win damn near 13 games and you don't get a bye anymore? There's only one team that gets a bye? That makes no sense. 7 teams in the playoffs, that's too many. We can't be handing out these participation trophies.
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3: Oh, here we go. Oh, yeah. Rod Stewart and a little song called Leave Virginia Alone. And that's actually happening in the Commonwealth. Unbelievable. That ruling that we saw today by not the regular Supreme Court, the Virginia Supreme Court, a 4-3 ruling that overturned redistricting efforts in the Commonwealth. In other words, that whole scheme, that gambit, that theft that we saw last month, where they just decided to take a state that Kamala Harris won by 5 points, that currently has 6 Democratic Congress people and 5 from the Republican side, which sounds about right for a state that was decided by 5 points in a presidential election. They were going to redraw the maps where it would be 10-1 Democrat. Absolutely ridiculous. And sure enough, the Virginia Supreme Court shot that down today. The language on the ballot measure said that it would only be a temporary change when it was completely and totally permanent. End of story. And Democrats are absolutely losing their minds over this, because now that's 4 seats they thought they had that they just kind of created. And now that's gone. Tennessee just added a Republican district, wiping out a Democrat one. That's gone. Louisiana is going to do the same thing. Florida is going to add at least 4 seats. And when you add it all up, this is the amazing part. After all the redistricting going on in places like California, what they attempted in Virginia, this is going to add 14 seats, probably. Elections still have to be won, obviously, but the way the maps are going to be drawn will be much more favorable to Republicans in certain states. You're looking at 14 possible seats added to the Republican side. And when you have a 4-seat majority, this is going to force Democrats to win 19, 20 seats during the midterms. That's not going to be easy, especially with the fact that they have nothing to run on besides, you know, the whole saving democracy thing, right? So it's just awesome to be able to look back on all the end zone dances that we saw after Republicans lost in Virginia. And that ballot measure, by the way, only passed like 51-49, 51%, 49%. And tens of millions of dollars was funneled into the state of Virginia to make sure they got that vote out, led by Hakeem Jeffries, by the way, who I think isn't going to be the House Speaker on the minority side for too much longer. This guy has been very, very ineffective. He's horrible during interviews, you know. And if Democrats don't take back the House in November, I don't think Hakeem Jeffries is going to have that leadership position for too much longer, as won't Chuck Schumer as well. Anyway, here's cut 6. This is Gavin Newsom, who completely and totally gerrymandered his entire state, celebrating what happened in Virginia. And boy, this didn't age well. Cut number 6, go.
4: What a night in Virginia. We keep saying it. When we fight fire with fire, we win. And we are winning all across the United States, in state houses, in courthouses, and now in the court of public opinion. But what is at stake is putting a stake in the heart of the Trump administration by taking back the House of Representatives and taking back the United States Senate. Right. MAGA, dare I say, they're losing at their own game. They're on the defense, and they're scared.
3: Oh, boy. Yeah, that age like milk in a sauna. Not good at all for Gavin. And I love how it's, again, saving democracy by completely and totally changing the rules and disenfranchising voters. I guess that's the way we're going to do this. And again, I've made this point before. You say, all right, why can Florida do it and Virginia can't? Because in Florida's constitution, it allows them to redraw maps based on what the state legislator votes for, right? And in Virginia, they just put it on just out of nowhere, middle of the year, put it on a ballot after the governor there vowed not to do this. Then she was pressured, obviously, by party bosses saying, you better do this. And by the way, Florida went to President Trump by 13 points, its current governor, Ron DeSantis, by 18 points. Yeah, that is a predominantly red state and should have more Republican representation. Then the Supreme Court, the highest one, they ruled that you can't gerrymander districts based on race anymore. And that's why Louisiana, for example, is going to redraw their maps as well as a result of that particular ruling. So Democrats are losing everywhere at this point on this front. And Indiana, we saw what happened there. Five Trump-backed candidates, primaried candidates there, incumbents that were against redistricting in the Hoosier state, and now they're all gone, which means, uh-oh, that's a big problem for anybody who was against redistricting in Indiana, which is one of the reddest states in the country, because now that's going to happen as well. So when you add it all up, 14 seats to Republicans. Democrats are going to have a very hard time overcoming that. They're basically going to have to run the table. Anyway, AOC, here she is on these gerrymandering decisions. And boy, there seems to be some panic here. This is cut number 18. Go.
1: Well, how the hell are we supposed to cheat now that the Voting Rights Act doesn't allow us to pack black people into a clearly insane gerrymandered district? Yeah. Do you know how hard it is to run on our mentally retarded platform without cheating? It's impossible. So let's go back to why the Voting Rights Act passed in the first place and how Democrats abused it. In the 1960s, Democrats dominated the South but didn't feel the need to hide their true form.
2: No mixing!
1: They required literacy tests for black voters and dumbass white ones, too.
5: I'm like you, because I cannot read.
1: So they passed the Voting Rights Act in 1965, and this Democrat hero said,
6: I'll have them voting Democrat for 200 years.
1: Yeah. Initially, it worked as intended, and blacks could vote safely, while Democrats needed a new strategy.
6: Hey, y'all, I'm totally not racist now, and I actually love the black.
3: Okay. Obviously, that was AI. But is that great? I mean, if I didn't tell you it was AI, you kind of would believe it, right? Outside of when AOC said that, how are we going to get people to vote for our mentally retarded policies? That may have been the giveaway, but still. These type of videos are coming out more and more. We see it with Spencer Pratt out in California, who we'll talk about in a moment. But yeah, that sounded as real as it gets. And there's enough people out there probably would believe that AOC would say things like that. Oh, boy. So anyway, April Jobs report out again. If this keeps happening where the economy gets better and better, we have a Dow that's back near 50,000 once again, S&P and NASDAQ at all-time highs, and now the jobs reports have been getting better and better as well. This only bodes well for the GOP in November. Cut number 9, go.
7: Big jobs report for April. 65,000 expected. Nay, nay, nay. We are much stronger. 115,000. 115. And last month, upward revision. From 178 to 185. These are good numbers.
3: They are good numbers. That's on CNBC. Meanwhile, just to get back to this whole redistricting thing for a moment. So Tennessee is going to have a new map, and it's going to add one Republican seat, probably. This is the funny thing. You have people screaming bloody murder, that this is racist, that black voters are being disenfranchised. But Linda Moynihan of the New York Post was on CNN last night, and she makes a quite interesting observation that basically diffuses that whole racist argument thing. This is cut number 10. Go.
8: The woman now who is likely going to win the 9th district in Tennessee is a black Republican woman as a result of this redistricting effort. It's likely going to be a black Republican woman who beats that old white man.
9: Could I make this very simple?
8: But that's racist? We're going to come back.
10: It actually is.
11: We're going to take a quick break, and then Tesla and Congressman, I'm going to have you both respond. We'll be right back.
3: Abby Phillip. You got to love her. Oh, boy, that's such an excellent point. Let's get to commercial real fast so we could regroup and my producers can tell me a good argument to make back on something like that. But, yeah, panic was certainly there. In Tennessee, there is a representative named Justin Pearson who called Trump this week a white supremacist domestic terrorist, all back-to-back, which is impressive on some level. But anyway, here is Justin Pearson in 2016 sounding like a reasonable, moderate guy who just wants to bring positive change to his district in Tennessee and Washington in general. This is the coherent and not insane Justin Pearson in cut number 12. Go.
12: I want to bring together different voices, dissenting voices, voices that may be more liberal or more conservative.
3: Okay, and here's Justin Pearson yesterday after Tennessee announced that it did pass a new map that would eliminate a Democrat district represented by a white guy or a black woman who's a Republican may end up replacing him. He's not happy about this. Cut number 13, go.
2: Here, we've had three strike laws, mass incarceration, denied us of who we are, and we are still here. And today, you take the only majority black district from us.
3: Oh, boy. Let's have some fun with this, Kev, shall we? Cut number 12 just for a couple seconds, please. Cut 12, go.
12: I want to bring together different voices.
3: He sounds like that guy in Beverly Hills Cop.
9: You're not going to fool us with the banana in the tailpipe. Like, kind of
3: not exactly sounding very like he does in Cut 13, where he has a completely different accent and totally different speaking voice, which happens a lot with Democrats. Cut 13 again, go.
2: Here, we've had three strike laws, mass incarceration, denied us of who we are, and...
3: All right, that can't be the same person, but it is. It happens with AOC, happens with Hillary Clinton, happens with Gavin Newsom. Trust me, this is a thing with Democrats. Meanwhile, Donald Trump not having it with ABCs, or I should call them MSABCs, Rachel Scott, who's a profoundly horrible reporter. Like one of the most, they're all biased at ABC. We don't talk about them enough. We talk about MS Now, we talk about CNN. ABC is just as bad. Here she is asking a question about the fact that we got America's 250 celebration coming to the U.S., obviously, starting basically next month, and the World Cup coming here as well. In Washington, where I lived near for years when I went to college down there, and I've worked there as well, you know, to be a nation's capital and to be as beat up, trashy, obviously, and just the murder rate through the roof. Well, the murders have been solved, right, with the National Guard. And now Trump, all he's doing is taking out the old dirty water at places like the mall and replacing them more with, like, reflective pool water that looks nice. All right? It's not a big deal. But in a way, you know, it's kind of like what Giuliani did with New York, getting rid of the squeegee guys, right? Same thing. Like, make everything look better, obviously. Get the crime down in the city. You'll attract more people when they've been losing them for years. But Rachel Scott says, well, how could you be doing something like this when there's a war going on? Because Trump can't multitask or anything. Cut number one, go.
10: War in Iran. Why focus on all these projects right now?
13: You know why? Because I want to keep our country beautiful and safe. Beautiful also. This place was a disgusting place. It was Washington Monument, the Lincoln Memorial, and we had a terrible disgust. I don't know, you probably don't see dirt, but I do. And you walk down this pond. If you would have walked down, they'll tell you better than anybody. They had to take 11 or 12 truckloads of garbage out of that lake, out of that water. Oh. And sat there for years like that. And that's not what our country is about. Our country is about beauty, cleanliness, safety, great people, not a filthy capital. And such a stupid question for you. We're fixing up the reflecting pond to the Lincoln Memorial, the Washington Monument, and you say, why are you fixing it up? Because you can understand dirt maybe better than I can, but I don't allow it. This is one of the worst reporters. She's with ABC Fake News, and she's a horror show. She's saying, why would you bother fixing this up? Why would I bother taking 11 or 12 truckloads of filth out of the water in front of the Lincoln Monument? That's what made our country great. Beauty made our country.
3: Yep.
13: People made our country
3: great. Good stuff there, Kev.
13: A question like that is a disgrace to our country.
3: Disgrace? That's right. It's true. This is Joe Concha. This is Concha at Night. Back with so much more in just a moment.
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14: Oil giant BP reports its first quarter profits more than doubled over last year thanks to high oil and gas prices as triggered by the U.S.-Iran war. The company says it pulled in a net profit of $3.2 billion, far exceeding initial expectations of $2.6 billion. I'm James Flippin, and this is the Worldwide News Network.
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0: This is the Joe Concha Show, weekday edition, sponsored by the Tunnel of Towers Foundation. Here's Joe Concha.
1: And welcome back, everybody. So Adam Carolla really does not like Barack Obama. And how can you, by the way? I mean, I don't know if you guys have seen this particular tweet from Mark Hamill. Who's Mark Hamill? He's Luke Skywalker, right? Likeable guy. Back in 1983, I suppose. Things have changed since Return of the Jedi. But he is profoundly anti-Trump to the point of delusional. And this guy actually put up a tweet of a photo, obviously photoshopped, of President Trump in his grave, right, with a tombstone and everything, wishing death on President Trump. The reason why I bring this up is because Barack Obama chose Mark Hamill to be in a video promoting his presidential library that cost $850 million to build. Original projections were for $300 million, but of course, since it's Obama, everything is two and a half, three times as much. So Hamill has since deleted the tweet, but I mean, this is a lot like Kathy Griffin when she held up a severed head of Trump and then got fired from CNN as a result. Here's what Hamill wrote, by the way. If only he should live long enough to witness his inevitable devastating loss in the midterms. That aged well. He will be held accountable, not very good English here from Mark, for his unprecedented corruption, impeached, convicted, and humiliated for his countless crimes. Yeah, because they tried convicting him already. Long enough to realize he'll be disgraced in the history books forevermore. And again, there's a picture of Trump lying in a grave. Great. So he has since deleted it. He's semi-apologized. He says he wasn't being clear enough. Uh-huh. What a sick individual. And then Obama actually puts him in a video to promote his stupid library that Chicagoans are not very happy with. The city's falling apart, and Obama, of course, spending all that money on a shrine to himself in one of the most disappointing presidencies you could possibly imagine. Anyway, here's cut number three. Adam Carolla, go.
2: It's sad that Obama turned to a piece of shit, but he's just a hustler like everybody else. He's not done anything good in or out of office except for agitate black people and to pretend to be some sort of statesman.
1: That's true. I mean, give Jimmy Carter credit, right? Carter, Habitat for Humanity, not just like wrote a check and said, all right, good luck building those homes. Like the guy actually put hammer to nail and built all these homes for people out of that charity. And I thought that was awesome. And I think he got a Nobel Prize for it. Good for Jimmy Carter. Not a good president, but after his presidency, did a lot of good things. Same thing, obviously, with Bill Clinton, George W. Bush, and all the initiatives that they worked together on. But as far as Barack Obama, what has he done exactly? I mean, Chicago is his hometown, and he could give two you-know-whats about it. And the crime there, the gang violence, nope. It's all about building a library for himself when he's not at his mansion on the water in Martha's Vineyard after screaming about climate change for years. I would think you wouldn't buy a house on the water considering the rising sea levels and the Arctic melting into nothing, which isn't happening. But yeah, that's Obama, and I think Carolla's exactly right. He's a hustler and nothing more. Anyway, this is Joe Concha. This is Concha at Night. Back with so much more.
0: Tax season is here, and this is the tax break of the day.
3: Today's topic, required minimum distributions, or RMDs.
0: This is the tax break of the day.
3: Even though the tax deadline has passed, after reaching a certain age, retirement account holders must take RMDs. Failure to do so results in severe penalties. Tax preparers calculate RMD amounts annually and ensure compliance. RMD planning helps manage taxable income and avoid penalties. Accurate timing and documentation are critical. Ignoring RMD rules is a common but expensive mistake. Aggregating distributions across multiple accounts may simplify compliance in some cases. Strategic planning can also align distributions with broader retirement and tax goals.
0: This has been your tax break of the day.
4: ABC News, I'm Dave Packer. An urgent response to the Hantavirus outbreak on a cruise ship as the ship prepares to mourn the Canary Islands this weekend, with evacuations taking place in a cordoned-off area. Dr. Michael Wadman, the medical director of the National Quarantine Unit.
5: All of these passengers will be monitored for symptoms. They're all well at this time and will be coming to us for monitoring. We have protocols in the quarantine unit that provide for safe care of these persons.
4: Three passengers have died in the outbreak and several others are sick. Democrats facing a blow to the midterm elections Friday. Virginia's Supreme Court striking down a new voter-approved congressional map

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3: And welcome back, everybody. So, Zora Mamdani simply does not get it in terms of the amount of money that is going to leave this state. We could be talking like over $1 trillion in tax revenue. We've talked about the Ken Griffin situation, which Griffin now every day talking about how he's probably going to take his 345 Park project, which, you know, he's only going to invest $6 billion in, would have created tens of thousands of new jobs, not just for the company, but construction around the building, obviously all the walking traffic. That would be great for businesses there as well. And Donnie does that one stupid video in front of Ken Griffin's penthouse, doxes him, and says, we're going to tax the rich. I promised it, and I'm going to do it now. Okay. You just lost. Just like AOC lost Amazon for the city, now Mamdani, cut from the same cloth, just did the same thing. And here is Shermichael Singleton on CNN talking about exactly what's going to happen in the next year or two or three if Mamdani keeps talking about this stuff. This is cut number four. Go.
4: Where Anna was leading to. She's right. 1.6% of the wealthiest people in this city pay nearly half of the taxes. If those folks leave, to Anna's point, you're going to have a financial crisis, the magnitude of which Mamdani does not understand. You think about everyday things that people utilize, public transit, safety, education, all of the taxes that go to provide for all of those things for poor people in this city. What in the hell are they going to do if 44% of those dollars all of a sudden disappear overnight? And this is the short side.
5: I think
4: short side nature of this very.
5: I think you're right to have that. I do think it's your right to have that debate about.
3: Yeah, of course. Then all the other liberals that are on that particular panel then have to jump in and. It's common sense, guys. It's that simple. This is not a right or left argument. If half the tax revenue leaves, New York will absolutely go bankrupt, and may never ever recover.

0: Because, again, why would you live here if you could live in a state that doesn't have any state income taxes like Florida? Have better weather, you know, climate and coastline. That's nice. Much safer, certainly for sure. A governor who knows what he's doing in DeSantis. It seems like a no-brainer. The same goes for Texas and Tennessee, South Carolina as well. Meanwhile, so Los Angeles, when you hear those two words, that city, you think of two other words, like New York, for example, because a Republican, I'm not sure, could ever win here again. I said on Larry Kudlow's TV show last night that a Jessica Tisch, if she ran, where she can't be labeled like an extreme MAGA Republican, that she has the gravitas, perhaps, to beat him in Donnie in 4 years. She's his police commissioner, so I'm not sure she would run against him. But if she did, I think that's a fair fight. I think the last election, obviously, when you have the Republican that ran again, who lost by 40 points in the previous election, he wasn't going to win this time around either. It was all just to get on TV a lot and, you know, get some love, I guess, and attention. But that wasn't a serious candidacy, obviously. But anyway, the point is, people, Spencer Pratt is running for mayor of Los Angeles. He's a registered Republican. He is somebody who you would say, well, has no shot. Spencer Pratt is a reality TV show from a show called The Hills. And, well, a reality TV guy couldn't possibly win a major election like that, except then you think about the guy who is the star of The Apprentice, now currently in his second term. You think of Ronald Reagan, former actor, two terms as California governor, two terms as president. Guys like Fred Thompson, Sonny Bono, even Clint Eastwood ran for mayor of Carmel, California, and won quite easily. So, particularly in California, they like their celebrities like Arnold Schwarzenegger, who was a two-term Republican governor of California as well. Spencer Pratt has been crushing it in terms of his ads, in terms of a debate that they just had on Tuesday night out there between Karen Bass, the incumbent, who's at 25% approval, Pratt, and then some city councilwoman. The top two finishers go to the general election after the June 2nd primary. And right now the betting markets have Pratt finishing second. And that's huge if that does happen, because Pratt versus Karen Bass, I think he could win that. Again, 25% approval, did a horrible job with the wildfire. She was in Ghana for a wedding when she was warned beforehand that the Santa Ana winds were forecasted to get pretty high. When that happens, the chances for wildfires were excellent, and she still goes to Africa, the mayor of Los Angeles, for a wedding, for whatever reason. Send a card, all right? People just want the gift anyway. It's no big deal. After that debate, NBC Los Angeles does a poll. Who do you think won the debate? 87% said Pratt did. Only 8% said Bastin, and the other one, the councilwoman, Nadam, I believe her name is, 5% thought she won. 87% thought he won the debate in Los Angeles. So between Steve Hilton, he's leading right now in that California primary race, and Spencer Pratt, just out of nowhere over the past week or two, just exploding onto the scene, probably going to at least finish second in that primary, and then I would put my money on Pratt to be the next mayor of Los Angeles, which I never thought I would say about any Republican for that city ever again. Meanwhile, Pratt was asked, well, if you're in a city that has like a 3-to-1 advantage as far as registered Democrats to Republicans, how are you going to win when you need all those votes? He had a very good answer for this. Cut number 17, go.
1: A Republican in a deep blue city that hasn't voted for a Republican in decades. Do you think you have an actual shot, and how and why? I mean, it seems that the odds are stacked against you.
2: Yeah, thankfully, all my supporters in Los Angeles are Democrats. Everyone I know, my family, are all Democrats. I grew up in L.A. I went to Crossroads. Everybody that texted me last night, amazing, congratulations, are all Democrats. So what people are confused on, the Democrats all are behind me. It's just the socialists and the communists that don't back me. But no, I'm confident I'm probably going to win with 51% on June 2nd, because I don't do a political message. I don't do national politics. I don't do tribal politics. I don't talk about other states. I'm localized. I just want to fix our streets, get the lights on.
0: That's good stuff. Only the socialists and the communists are against me. I'll get the Democrats. Thank you very much. And you don't declare a party in this race, apparently. It's a nonpartisan race, so there's no R or D next to your name. When you go to the ballot box. So, yeah, as long as he just keeps it localized and keeps talking about the things he is, especially when it comes to the wildfires and rebuilding the Palisades, I think he has an excellent chance. I really do. Meanwhile, Susie Wiles, very interesting chief of staff. I met her in the Rose Garden last year at the Easter egg roll, which was nice. She read to the kids and then afterwards had a nice conversation with her. She's the president's chief of staff. First female chief of staff in history, which is interesting. You think we would have one by now, but no. But Wiles has been excellent in terms of, this is why you don't see too many leaks out of the Trump White House, especially when you compare it to the first term. She runs a tight ship, and more importantly, Trump respects her opinion. So here, she's at a conference, and she's talking about how we're probably going to find out that there were states Trump actually did win in 2020, which is very interesting. I'll let her talk about this, and I'll tag this on the other side of the break. Cut number six, go.
3: Leaving the White House, he called me and invited me to dinner, which I was not in the inner circle. I was just overwhelmed. I couldn't imagine why. I drove down to Mar-a-Lago, which I think he thought I live, 10 minutes from there, but it's really 4 hours. And we had a lovely dinner, and at the end of it, he wanted to know why he won Florida, but maybe struggled in some other states that I think we're going to find out he actually did win.
0: It's a very good point. Trump's thinking, all right, I won Florida easily. So neighboring Georgia, I probably should win too, right? That's usually the way it goes. I don't think Florida voters and Georgia voters are too much different from each other. And Trump was leading in Georgia quite a big margin on election night, and then all the mail-in ballots came in, and then Biden ended up winning the state by something like 10,000 votes, 12,000 votes. Same thing with Arizona, right? Trump won this state in 2024 by the biggest margin of all the swing states, but again, big lead election night, and then the mail-in ballots came in, and he lost there by 10,000 votes. Wisconsin, I could go on, and I just found it interesting that a Susie Wiles would say something like that, and there must be something more to it. She just wouldn't throw it out there because she's very careful and responsible with her words. So I guess, stay tuned on this one. But again, it's just worth asking the question, how did Joe Biden, who clearly already had a brain that turned the mashed potatoes, we're talking like back in 2020, forget 2024, not campaign, go from his basement and Barack Obama gets 68 million votes and Joe Biden gets 81 million. Meanwhile, the person who lost in 2024, Kamala Harris, I don't know how to say this without getting myself in trouble. Ah, screw it. She sounds drunk again. Sorry. This sounds like somebody who people don't act like this. Right? This isn't like AOC and it's capricious youth and she's got all this energy. I mean, just the way she talks and that little slur that you hear sometimes, like you're at a bar like 2 o'clock in the morning. I don't know, judge for yourself. Cut number 20, go.
4: This war in Iran, which the American people do not want, which was not authorized by conference, but even if it was, it should not have been initiated. He talked about obliterating, and then he said, oh, he did. It's all just you made me do that. I promise I'm not going to curse in public anymore.
5: We're in a room amongst friends.
4: You made me do that.
0: Well, I mean, again, people, you look at polls, she's the front runner quite easily. And she did that speech, if you want to call it a speech, in Nevada. She was in North Carolina last week. These are swing states that she lost. You're telling me she's not running? She's absolutely running. And if the money's behind her, you can talk all you want about Gavin Newsom. Kamala might be the nominee. And then J.D. Vance and Marco Rubio are going to have to duck from all the champagne corks that'll be happening if that happens, certainly for sure. Meanwhile, Candace Owens, also not the brightest bulb, also somebody who engages in conspiracy theories like Erica Kirk killed her husband, Charlie. Well, she has trouble pronouncing certain words. And it's just odd. especially hyperbolic. But anyway, this is Cut 14 and it's awesome. Go.
6: Okay, Candace, I'm going to give this one more shot because my therapist says that I need to deal with my issues. So let's just not mispronounce any words this time, okay? Because the Jews will use it against you to make you look dumb. So here we go.
7: Get comfortable, you guys, because it is going to be a long week. I have so many explosive revelations to share with you.
6: Okay. Revelations. You can do this, Lyle. You can do this. Revelations.
7: Okay, I'm probably being a little hyperbolic.
6: Yeah, it's hyperbolic. It's not, I know, it's not like a Super Bowl. Like a hyperbole is hyperbolic.
7: And I'm not saying that in a hyperbolic way.
6: Hyperbolic.
7: You're going to be hyperbolic. And
6: no one's being hyperbolic. It's not a word, but hyperbolic.
7: I guess you can just toss another coin in the I told you so jar.
6: Toss another coin.
7: Daily Wire operates like a deranged cult.
6: Okay, someone please call an ambulance or Hot Sola. I think that Candace might have hantavirus from all the rats she surrounds herself with.
0: Oh, that's great. Hyperbolic. Another toin in the fountain. Just genius stuff that I'll never, ever leave Twitter. Ever again. Finally, before we go to break, my friend Jesse Waters, who I had the pleasure of seeing tonight for Sink or Swim on the Fox News channel. Well, this is an excellent point in terms of all these Somalis that came to our country. You don't hear about the Somali migrations to other countries now, do you? And Jesse makes the point perfectly. Cut number 7, go.
8: The Somali situation. Do you ever wonder why the Somalis don't go to Japan?
9: Oh, no.
8: Because they don't let them. How about go to South Korea? They don't let the Somalis into South Korea. They don't let the Somalis into New Zealand.
9: What?
8: China doesn't want the Somalis. The Somalis are not really welcome anywhere in the world except the United States. Okay? And we've gotten a little window in how they've behaved so far, and it hasn't gone well. The statistics show they're uneducated, overwhelmingly poor, and on welfare. So we tried. Didn't work out. They also stole a lot. Didn't work out. And so now, I'm sorry you ruined it. Some of them are good people. They've ruined it for the rest of them, and so we're just not going to let any more of them come in. I'm sorry, that's just the way it is.
9: Okay, but...
0: And he's exactly right about that. I mean, no other country is as generous as we are with this stuff, and now we are paying for it severely in places like Minnesota. $10, $15 billion of fraud. Daycare centers without any kids. Autism centers that aren't treating any kids for autism. And that idiot governor let it all happen underneath his nose again. The guy who was a few swing states from being a heartbeat from the presidency. Could you imagine that for a moment? Anyway, sleep well tonight, everybody. And before we wrap this puppy up, just want to tell you that I'll be back on Sunday at 11 a.m. Eastern Time for the Tunnel to Towers Foundation Sunday morning show. So that will be awesome. Yes, working 6 days. I am. That's a labor of love. What can I really say? Anyway, we wrap this puppy up in just a moment.
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2: And a happy 100th birthday to the late, great Don Rickles. We play Rickles often on this show when we compare the insufferable content of late night comedy these days from the Stephen Colberts and Jimmy Kimmels of the world. There's always a great Rickles cut on Carson, and he was one of the best, and actually very good in Casino, more of a serious role, but the guy had range. Anyway, let's pay tribute to Don Rickles. This is cut number 5. Go.
3: Is this fun, Dean? He's laughing, and the Jewish guy took your wallet. As Lyndon Baines Johnson, our great president, only said last night, what's happening?
2: Biden before Biden.
3: I kid you, Ross. I want you to know something. You just got married, didn't you? Is that the wife?
4: Right. Holy.
3: Take a look at what Ross Martin married, will you please? Looks like a real mercy mission. Look at this. Now I got him looking at her. How do you like this? She's going, I'm right. I married a dog. Oh. Throw a stick on the floor. See if she brings it back. I love people, really. Ricardo, why do I kid you? Why? Because I don't like you. The flies all around me. Here's some mud. Finish your hut. You ever see his nose? When he breathes, the lip gets sucked right up. You're not Lebanese. You're a hawk.
2: That's great.
3: What are you, seals?
2: That's good stuff there, Elias. Yeah, so he would have been 100 years old today. That was at a Dean Martin roast, which you could go to YouTube and watch that anytime. And it's just there's several of them, obviously, but Rickles probably the best at it. Meanwhile, here's AOC. This is not comedy. She's serious about this. Business econ major, at Boston University, which is a pretty good school. She's now saying that billionaires should not exist at all. And Elon Musk, the guy who puts rockets in space through SpaceX, the guy who gave us the electric car in Tesla, Starlink, I could go through all the different things that Elon Musk has given us, a free and fair Twitter, now X, but he didn't earn it. And therefore, he should not have to be a billionaire because he invented all this great stuff that people like to buy. Cut number 8, go.
5: There's a certain level of wealth and accumulation that is unearned, right? You can't earn $1 billion.
2: Sure.
6: That's right.
5: You just can't earn that.
6: That's exactly correct.
5: You can get market power. You can break rules. You can do all sorts of things. You can abuse labor laws.
6: Yep.
5: You can pay people less than what they're worth.
6: Yep.
5: But you can't earn that, right?
6: That's right.
5: And so you have to create a myth that, since you didn't earn that, you have to create a myth of earning it.
2: No, he's earned everything. And, oh, by the way, I think Musk employs, when you go through all of his companies, hundreds of thousands of people, good-paying jobs. And without an Elon Musk, then those jobs don't exist. Those businesses don't exist, obviously. And the queen of climate change, you think, would embrace Elon a little bit, but nope, that's just not happening. Please. I know I said Kamala Harris would be the gift to Republicans that keeps on giving if she were the nominee. AOC, a very, very close second in that regard. Finally, Wes Moore, who also wants to run for president. Here he is in cut 15 before we go, saying that, oh, yeah, he would allow his son to mutilate himself at age 13 because that would make him a good dad. Cut 15, go.
7: That journey.
8: Would you advise him to wait till he's 18?
7: If this is how he is feeling, and I feel like I'm closely tied to him, I'm not going to advise him on something that he feels is
8: at 14
7: right.
8: years old, Wes?
7: No, I understand it. But what I'm saying is the most important thing for me is I want him to feel safe in his own skin.
2: Oh, man. What a horrible father. You're not there to advise him. Actually, at 13 years old, if your kid's thinking about having a sex change, you are absolutely there to advise him. And if you're not, you should be disqualified as a father. It's that simple. Oh, yeah, he's going to run also. Great. Anyway, this has been Concha at Night. Again, back on Sunday, 11 a.m. Eastern Time for the Tunnel to Towers Foundation Sunday Morning Show. Until then, I got two words for you. Bye-bye.
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0: I'm Dave Packard. Dozens of passengers on board the MV Hondius are preparing to moor at the Canary Islands this weekend before they're whisked away for quarantine after that hantavirus outbreak that was discovered on board. ABC's Maggie Rooley.
1: The U.S. State Department says it's in direct communication with Americans on board. A CDC team will meet them and escort them onto a charter flight heading to the National Quarantine Unit in Omaha, Nebraska. It's unclear how long they will stay. It's the same facility used to quarantine COVID patients in those early days of the outbreak.
0: Virginia's highest court Friday struck down the redistricting referendum that voters narrowly approved last month. Iran never delivered the response Friday that Secretary of State Marco Rubio said he expected regarding the one-page framework for a peace deal. A massive cyber attack targeting Canvas, the online platform used by thousands of universities, colleges, schools across the U.S., ransoming personal data of millions of students and teachers. This is ABC News.
2: Dear John, I was hoping it wouldn't come to this, but you've left me no choice. I'm leaving. Uncontrolled high blood pressure is really serious, and lately you seem to really not care. I've been there for you since day one, and I know you think I'm gonna keep ticking. But no, my friend, I can quit whenever I want. Why can't we get back to the good times? When we were more active and ate more healthy foods, and you

0: We are Weird Radio. He's Eric Cronin, and I'm Gary McNamara. You know, that's I will say of everything that we talk about, the fact of so many Americans that don't understand our own Constitution is something that constantly frustrates me all the time.
1: Yeah.
0: People that sit there and, you know, that claim, you know, on the left we hear all the time, democracy, and they don't believe in it.
1: Right.
0: And it just and to find out how ignorant people are or dismissive they are of the Constitution, and at the same time claiming that they're about democracy when the Constitution came about through the democratic process, and they just ignore it. That to me, that's a scary thing for me.
1: It is.
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0: Hyundai News. I'm Dave Packard. Dozens of passengers on board the MV Hyundais are preparing to moor at the Canary Islands this weekend before they're whisked away for quarantine after that hantavirus outbreak that was discovered on board. ABC's Maggie Rooley.
1: The U.S. State Department says it's in direct communication with Americans on board. A CDC team will meet them and escort them onto a charter flight heading to the National Quarantine Unit in Omaha, Nebraska. It's unclear how long they will stay. It's the same facility used to quarantine COVID patients in those early days of the outbreak.
0: Virginia's highest court Friday struck down the redistricting referendum that voters narrowly approved last month. Iran never delivered the response Friday that Secretary of State Marco Rubio said he expected regarding the one-page framework for a peace deal. A massive cyber attack targeting Canvas, the online platform used by thousands of universities, colleges, schools across the U.S., ransoming personal data of millions of students and teachers. This is ABC News.
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2: 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After

0: I'm Dave Packard. Dozens of passengers on board the MV Hondius are preparing to moor at the Canary Islands this weekend before they're whisked away for quarantine after that hantavirus outbreak that was discovered on board. ABC's Maggie Rooley.
1: The U.S. State Department says it's in direct communication with Americans on board. A CDC team will meet them and escort them onto a charter flight heading to the National Quarantine Unit in Omaha, Nebraska. It's unclear how long they will stay. It's the same facility used to quarantine COVID patients in those early days of the outbreak.
0: Virginia's highest court Friday struck down the redistricting referendum that voters narrowly approved last month. Iran never delivered the response Friday that Secretary of State Marco Rubio said he expected regarding the one-page framework for a peace deal. A massive cyber attack targeting Canvas, the online platform used by thousands of universities, colleges, schools across the U.S., ransoming personal data of millions of students and teachers. This is ABC News.
2: After sunset, temperatures should drop into the 60s, and then we go down to near 50 degrees by the time you wake up on Saturday morning. Saturday's a warm day, though. High should get near 80 degrees. It will be mostly cloudy with a low chance of a sprinkle during the afternoon and evening hours. Your Mother's Day looks good, too. Temperatures should be in the low 70s with a good amount of sunshine. I'm meteorologist Luke Vickery, KETV NewsWatch 7.
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0: We're Red Eye Radio. He is Eric Harding. I'm Gary McNamara. So when you look at it, really, when you look at the situation, I agree with Mark Halperin that the United States has as much time as they want strategically. Those 4 points are being maximized as to what the United States is doing. Where again, the problem is domestically with prices.
1: Right.
0: Republicans behind the scenes are screaming about prices. So this can't go on until November. Just basically, well, we're just having a status quo and the negotiations still go on and gas prices remain, as I saw today in Texas, $4.39. That caught my attention. When I got in, prices are everything right now.
1: Yeah.
0: And prices are not GDP. Prices are not capital investment. Prices are what people feel, every single day. And that's the challenge. That's the problem. Rasmussen, which is the most friendly Trump pollster, Trump now at his lowest numbers, tied for his lowest favorability rating as of yesterday.

0: Passengers on board the MV Hondius are preparing to moor at the Canary Islands this weekend before they're whisked away for quarantine after that hantavirus outbreak that was discovered on board. ABC's Maggie Rooley.
1: The U.S. State Department says it's in direct communication with Americans on board. A CDC team will meet them and escort them onto a charter flight heading to the National Quarantine Unit in Omaha, Nebraska. It's unclear how long they will stay. It's the same facility used to quarantine COVID patients in those early days of the outbreak.
0: Virginia's highest court Friday struck down the redistricting referendum that voters narrowly approved last month. Iran never delivered the response Friday that Secretary of State Marco Rubio said he expected regarding the one-page framework for a peace deal. A massive cyber attack targeting Canvas, the online platform used by thousands of universities, colleges, schools across the U.S., ransoming personal data of millions of students and teachers. This is ABC News.
2: After sunset, temperatures should drop into the 60s, and then we go down to near 50 degrees by the time you wake up on Saturday morning. Saturday's a warm day, though. High should get near 80 degrees. It will be mostly cloudy with a low chance of a sprinkle during the afternoon and evening hours. Your Mother's Day looks good, too. Temperatures should be in the low 70s with a good amount of sunshine. I'm meteorologist Luke Vickery, KETV Newswatch 7.
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6: August was born 3 pounds, 9.8 ounces. When I first saw him, it was a whole range of emotions. There's stuff I still want to do. Being a young dad, it's not giving up. It's shifting. I look through his eyes. I can envision a whole future with him already. To throw the first football to him, give him ice cream for the first time. My life

0: Increasing clouds for your Saturday with warm temperatures for many. Getting up to 81 this afternoon in Omaha with breezy winds shifting out of the north this afternoon up to 20 to 25 miles an hour. 20% chance for light showers and sprinkles, especially south of I-80, though many looking to stay dry. Becoming partly cloudy tonight, the low of 47. I'm meteorologist Caitlin Harvey with KETV Newswatch 7.
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0: Mirror and I Radio. He is our Carly, and I'm Gary McNamara. I am surprised, though, that the entire kill switch story isn't a monster story.
1: Yeah. You know, no, I mean, I think the reason it's not is because I think too many people don't even know about it.
0: But with social media, why isn't it all over the place?
1: Yeah, I don't know. I don't know what they... This should have been viral back in 21 when it hit.
0: Yeah.
1: I think it was kind of. And we were still in the COVID years, so it should have been big then. Maybe... I don't know. Maybe
0: I'd like to see some polling to see how many people don't even know it exists.
1: Right.

0: Dave Packard. Dozens of passengers on board the MV Hondius are preparing to moor at the Canary Islands this weekend before they're whisked away for quarantine after that Hanta virus outbreak that was discovered on board. ABC's Maggie Rooley.
1: The U.S. State Department says it's in direct communication with Americans on board. A CDC team will meet them and escort them onto a charter flight heading to the National Quarantine Unit in Omaha, Nebraska. It's unclear how long they will stay. It's the same facility used to quarantine COVID patients in those early days of the outbreak.
0: Virginia's highest court Friday struck down the redistricting referendum that voters narrowly approved last month. Iran never delivered the response Friday that Secretary of State Marco Rubio said he expected regarding the one-page framework for a peace deal. A massive cyber attack targeting Canvas, the online platform used by thousands of universities, colleges, schools across the U.S., ransoming personal data of millions of students and teachers. This is ABC News.
2: Increasing clouds for your Saturday with warm temperatures for many. Getting up to 81 this afternoon in Omaha with breezy winds shifting out of the north this afternoon up to 20 to 25 miles an hour. 20% chance for light showers and sprinkles, especially south of I-80, though many looking to stay dry. Becoming partly cloudy tonight, the low of 47. I'm meteorologist Caitlin Harvey with KETV News Watch 7.
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0: increase in clouds for your Saturday with warm temperatures for many. Getting up to 81 this afternoon in Omaha with breezy winds, shifting out of the north this afternoon up to 20 to 25 miles an hour. 20% chance for light showers and sprinkles, especially south of I-80, though many looking to stay dry. Becoming partly cloudy tonight, the low of 47. I'm meteorologist Caitlin Harvey with KETV Newswatch 7.
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3: Good morning and welcome to INA, Issues and Answers, a public affairs program of the Omaha radio stations of Usher Media Group. My name is Ed Thompson. Glad to have you along on the show today and with us. Joining us from the Epilepsy Foundation Great Plains territory is Samantha Tenya Morales, and she is the executive director of the Great Plains territory. And Samantha, welcome to the show. Glad to have you with us.
4: Hi, Ed. Thanks for having me. Happy to be here.
3: Absolutely. And you reached out to us and asked if there was something that you could do that would help get the word out about the Epilepsy Foundation. And that is how you arrive at the program. And so with that, let's talk a little bit about, first off, what's the simplest explanation as to what epilepsy is? Because I'm not sure that people really have a good handle on it. Could you talk about that first?
4: Yeah, absolutely. So epilepsy is a brain disorder that causes reoccurring and unprovoked seizures, and it's the fourth most common neurological disorder in the world.
3: And that would be included in things like Alzheimer's and dementia and other things like that?
4: Correct. Yes.
3: Okay.
4: Yeah, one in 10 people will have a seizure in their lifetime, and one in 26 people will be diagnosed with epilepsy in their lifetime.
3: And during the course of these seizures, is there a known trigger, known causes? What gets them started?
4: All sorts of things. It depends on the kind of seizures you have, and triggers vary person to person, even if you have the same type of seizures. It could be things like a lack of sleep or stress. Heat can trigger them. People that have had also other medical issues like scarring in the brain tissue, strokes, other neurological disorders can come with seizures as a side effect. There's all kinds of things.
3: Now, some of these seizures can be, there's a wide variance in seizures, from the grand mal falling to the floor and shaking and losing all control of your physical body, and to even just small seizures to where it's kind of like you zoned out for a little bit. Could you talk about that?
4: Absolutely. That's perfectly right. And the grand mals now are being referred to as tonic-clonic seizures. Those are what people see in media the most. So that's usually what they think of when they think of seizures and epilepsy, but that's not always the case. And then the other ones that you referred to are absent seizures, which are most commonly seen in children, but they can present in everybody. And then I have seizures myself, and I have what are called atonic seizures or drop seizures. So it'll look like I pass out and lose all muscle tone. But there are so many different types of seizures depending on like what type of what area of the brain they're happening in and how that presents individually.
3: And they can happen on a random Tuesday for no rhyme or reason, correct?
4: Yep. Yep. They can start whenever for absolutely no reason. That's part of like the epilepsy diagnosis as compared to something else, is that unprovoked portion. So to be diagnosed with epilepsy, they kind of have to be happening for quote unquote no reason.
3: Mm-hmm. And I've noticed, especially like in the last 20 years, where, they're putting warnings on like video games or other, performances, that there may be flashing lights, and flashing lights can cause a seizure.
4: Absolutely. So only about 2% of people that have seizures are triggered by photosensitivity. So it is more rare than people think, but it is important to put those warnings out, especially because you never know. And triggers can change over time.
3: Yeah, and pop culture plays a great deal of that. I remember a scene from a very old movie, because I'm that old, of a movie called the Andromeda strain, where one of the scientists caught a flashing light, flashing red light, and she, as you just went absent completely for a while, and that was a pivotal scene in the movie. But it was that was a first experience. I think I, as a young kid, noticed that there were things that could happen to people that I didn't know about, and that was my first experience with that. So. As you're going along in the world with epilepsy, and then what do you tell people that you go out with, the people that you hang out with, the people that know you? What do you tell them? Do you talk to them prior to getting together, or do they know? Or what do you talk about? How do you get that through to them? Here's what I need you to do if...
4: Absolutely. Yeah, it's a really important conversation to have. And I know when I first got diagnosed, I didn't want to have that conversation just because, you know, having epilepsy and seizures can be a little shameful. And there's the stigma that you carry, like, oh, they're going to view me differently, or no one's going to want to hang out with me anymore if they have to deal with this. But it is an important conversation to have. And we have really great seizure first aid training programs on epilepsy.com that we refer to a lot. But no, all of my friends and loved ones know, like, to stay with me during the seizure, make sure, like, my head is safe, my body is safe, my airway is open and I'm breathing. They want to stay with me until it's done. And I used to be a seventh grade history teacher before this. So, like, first day of school, one of the first things I always tell all my students and the teachers next to me, just so everyone is on the same page and we can manage it as best to all of our abilities.
3: Okay. All right. And there are various medications that a person who deals with this situation can take to help them manage. I think that's probably the only way you can really say it is. It's managing the
4: yes.
3: issue.
4: Exactly. Yeah, exactly. There is no cure for epilepsy. And some people can be seizure free for a very long time with, like, medications or surgeries or other treatments that are available, but it is a management tool, and some of people find it very helpful and they've had a lot of success with it. But sometimes it takes more than one medication. It'll take a long time to figure out what works best for your lifestyle and your brain and your seizures, and it can be a long process of trial and error.
3: Okay. And then when these start happening, usually when you're young, get to the doctor, and the doctors can help diagnose the issue.
4: Yes, exactly. Yeah.
3: Okay. So that leads us to the Epilepsy Foundation, because it's a condition that's widespread enough that a foundation that can lend to improvement in a person's life can come to this. So let's talk about the Epilepsy Foundation, and we can get into the local portion of the foundation, if we could, please.
4: Yeah, absolutely. So the foundation as a whole has been around for a long time, since the 60s, and we have, like, local chapters as well as, like, the nationwide organization, and we partner together to help provide resources for those with epilepsy and their loved ones as well. Like, we do support groups and education programs, community events for the public, and other things as direct as medication assistance, transportation assistance, medical devices for those with epilepsy to help alert their loved ones, and so much more.
3: Okay. And on the local level, how does the Epilepsy Foundation work here in the metro?
4: Absolutely. So here in Nebraska, at the local level, we run local support groups and have local assistance programs, like our Aaron's Embrace programs, where we provide seizure alert devices for those that have tonic-clonic seizures and a prescription through a doctor for free, as well as, like, specialized pill boxes to help people remember to take their medication. And then we put on events for the community, like the one we have coming up next weekend, our annual walk for epilepsy.
3: Okay. I understand that dogs are being, service dogs are being used in not the treatment, but the control of epilepsy. And the dogs sense something, you know, because dogs are awesome. they know things, I think, before humans know things. And can they sense that there is a seizure coming on that can then they can then help a person?
4: Yes. So the way it works, actually, is some dogs are able to sense a smell that a person emits before they have a seizure, which is crazy to think about, because you would never even know that that was a thing. But yeah, so apparently a smell is emitted that dogs can sense before you have a seizure, and they can typically alert the person in time that they can, like, get to the floor, get to a safe space, maybe take a seizure rescue medication, call their emergency contact, whatever is needed for the situation.
3: Oh, Jesus. We don't deserve dogs. I'm telling you right now, we don't deserve dogs. They are just amazing critters, and grateful to have them along. So we're talking with Samantha Tenya Morales, who is the executive director for the Epilepsy Foundation Great Plains Territory. And we'll talk more about Samantha alluded to an event that they have coming up next week, and we'll talk about that when we get back from the other side of the break. 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
3: We are back on I&A, Issues and Answers, a public affairs program of the Omaha radio stations of Usher Media Group. My name is Ed Thompson, and we're joined this morning by Samantha Tenya Morales, Executive Director of the Epilepsy Foundation Great Plains Territory. And Samantha, you mentioned that you've got an event coming up, not this weekend, but next weekend. And it is a big fundraiser, I'm guessing, for the Epilepsy Foundation here locally. Yes?
4: Yes, it's our annual Walk for Epilepsy that happens every year. It's going to be on May 16th at Tri-Faith from 9 a.m. to noon. And it is a fundraiser to help raise awareness, but more than anything, it's like a community connector. We're going to have plenty of like doctors and hospitals and other neurological disorder nonprofits, and more importantly, people that are living with epilepsy and their loved one there to help meet each other and connect and form a stronger sense of community through this event.
3: Now, the Tri-Faith campus is huge. So that's a great location.
4: Yes, it's beautiful too.
3: It is. It's got a lot going on for it, and it lends itself beautifully to an event like this. Walks are usually determined by folks getting together and putting their teams together, getting their pledges lined up. So talk to me about how a person who may be listening this morning is thinking about what they can do. Maybe they want to help out. Because if there's one thing I've learned in the course of doing this program is that folks here in the metro tend to be, what can I do to help first, rather than, well, what are you going to do about it? But it's the other way around. What do you need from me?
4: Absolutely. Well, if anyone would love to show up just to attend or volunteer, see what we're about, you can go to donate.epilepsy.com/Omaha, and that'll take you straight to the walk site with all of the information and how to sign up. Registration is absolutely free. We just want to see people there. Otherwise, they can contact me through either of our social media pages. We're Epilepsy Foundation of Nebraska on Instagram and Facebook. And all of our information will be found on the website.
3: Okay. And what are the times of the event? What time do things get rolling?
4: So the event starts at 9 a.m. People can come and check out all the booths and vendors. The walk itself will probably kick off around 9:45, 10, and then we're wrapping up around noon.
3: So
4: quick and easy.
3: A couple hours, put in a couple 3 miles, and see what you can do to help raise funds. And what's the goal this year with the fundraising that you have for this? Everybody's got a goal they want to hit.
4: Yeah.
3: And what's the target?
4: Our goal is $50,000 this year.
3: That's a good chunk of change.
4: Yes, it is.
3: And that stays local, am I correct?
4: Yep. It's used to continue our programs that we have existing, like our support groups and the Embrace Watch program, the Pillbox program, and expansions for new programs that we want coming up.
3: Okay. Are there any other events coming up in the year, too? Because I know with nonprofits, fundraising is the single most important part of the job. You've got to keep raising funds so you can keep doing the things that you want to do. What other events or opportunities are coming up in the next few months?
4: Yeah, I mean, our most popular one is our Booze and Brews event that's happening on October 24th. It's a big Halloween costume party that happens at Slowdown with Lemon Fresh Day headlining as
3: They're a great band.
4: They really are a great band. Yeah, and we'll have a DJ and costume contests, a silent auction, and it's just a great way to raise awareness. We call it like partying with a purpose, right? Everybody loves a good Halloween party.
3: Everybody loves a good Halloween party or party, period, but the Halloween party adds a nice extra touch to it. And so those opportunities for folks to help out, come up every few months, and so that you can put them on your calendars and get going. What if somebody just wants to cut you a check? Where do they go? How do they do it?
4: Absolutely. The best way to do it would be to email me. I can say it right now. My name is lengthy, so it's stenamorales@efa.org is where they can email me. But all of that is on our local website. They can find me, or they can send a message through our social media pages, and then I will start facilitating that communication.
3: Okay. Talk about some of the other things that the local foundation does to help folks that are finding out or have even dealt with this condition for quite a while.
4: Yeah, absolutely. I mean, one of our favorite things that we have is kind of a telephone tree system with the hospitals that we work with in the area, where when someone gets newly diagnosed, whether it be someone as an adult or a parent of a child just got diagnosed with epilepsy, they work closely with myself and our local board, and they will reach out to me or them, and we find someone whose story closely aligns with theirs to reach out first and go, hey, I'm here, I've been through this, I know it's hard, I know it's scary, I know it's new, but we're here to help you walk through it, and then we'll help you step by step depending on what you and your family needs to help you sort out. And sometimes it's just someone to talk to. More often than not, I'll meet someone newly diagnosed for coffee, and they just wanted someone to hear them and connect with on a personal level more than anything else.
3: That's, as you and I were talking before we pressed record, personal experience, really, I think folks respond much better to personal experiences shared with them than they do with knowledge. And so, like you mentioned, a one-on-one conversation with somebody who's new at this and really scared out of their mind, what do I do here? That's got to be as uplifting as a thing as you can think of.
4: Absolutely. And I mean, that's how I got involved with the organization to begin with. Like I mentioned before, I was a seventh grade history teacher, started having more and more seizures, got diagnosed with epilepsy, didn't know where to turn. And I got involved with the foundation just as a member of the public. I started attending their support groups and community events and then found a job later.
3: Yeah, and it was good enough that it caused a career change. So
4: yeah, exactly. Yeah, I love what I do.
3: Yeah, absolutely. How's it feel when you go to bed at night, when you put your head on the pillow? How does that feel for you personally?
4: Oh, amazing. Amazing. So fulfilling. And knowing that, like, I know how epilepsy has impacted my life. And a lot of people can dwell on what epilepsy has taken from them or mm-hmm. how it's changed their lives in a negative way. But I always like to end and start my days by thinking about the things that epilepsy has given to me. And I found this great career and community, and I have met my best friends through this job, and I get to do so many amazing things that I wouldn't have otherwise. So I'm just grateful for the opportunity.
3: That's a great way to put it. Anytime you can come across something like that, because you're absolutely correct. A person can go through a situation, it can become very negative, or they see the positive in it and try very hard to work toward the positive and see what they can do to help. That's a great story.
4: Yeah. No, I love it. It's easy to isolate yourself and lean into the stigma and the hardships, but the best thing about working at the foundation is helping people get out of that.
3: Okay. We're going to take another break, and we'll come back and recap. We're talking with Samantha Tenya Morales, Executive Director of the Epilepsy Foundation, Great Plains Territory. And we will be back in just a few minutes on Issues and Answers.
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3: Good morning and welcome back to I&A Issues and Answers, a public affairs program of the Omaha radio stations of Usher Media Group. Glad to have you along with us this morning, joined by Samantha Tenya Morales, Executive Director of the Epilepsy Foundation, Great Plains Territory. And Samantha, it's been wonderful to have you on the show today, especially shedding light on a condition that not a lot of people, you know, that most people probably don't know a whole lot about unless you're in it. But it has shined a light on that, and I think probably helped some understanding. So thank you for that.
4: No, thank you. I'm so happy to be here and to be able to talk about what we do.
3: And let's talk a little bit about, let's recap what we've got coming up. The big event is coming up next weekend.
4: Yes, the Walk for Epilepsy on May 16th at Tri-Faith Initiative, starting at 9 a.m.
3: Okay. And where can folks go to get more information? Because I know with a walk, there's a lot of moving wheels. And so you want to be able to get where you need to be, when you need to be there.
4: So for the walk page directly, they can go to donate.epilepsy.com/Omaha, or they can go to either of our social media pages. That's Epilepsy Foundation Nebraska on Instagram or Facebook, and all the information's there.
3: Okay. Quick question here. What's it looking like for the future for Epilepsy Foundation? What are some of the things you see in the long term of possible breakthroughs medically and things like that?
4: Oh, I mean, there are all kinds of new medications and surgery techniques coming to the forefront all the time. And so many epilepsy drugs are like going through their clinical trials right now. We work closely with a lot of these pharmaceutical companies to find participants for these new medications and surgeries and trials and stuff like that. So if anyone has any interest in getting involved as a participant on those ends, they can also reach out to me in the ways I mentioned before, and we'd be happy to get involved in new medical processes. It's a great thing.
3: All right. Samantha, great conversation. Thank you for joining us this morning.
4: Thank you so much for having me.
3: Samantha Tenya Morales, Executive Director, Epilepsy Foundation, Great Plains Territory. Glad to have you along with us this morning, Samantha. And grateful to have you listening in this morning. Very grateful to have you in with us this morning. And we'll ask you to join us next time for another issue of Issues and Answers, an Omaha radio stations of Usher Media Group production. My name is Ed Thompson. Thanks for joining us. Talk to you next time on I&A Issues and Answers.
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1: Recent data shows that while many Asian Americans excel at academics, they're no more likely to end up in top management or professional careers. One factor, the so-called bamboo ceiling.
2: We have been thinking about the overachievement of Asian Americans in the educational domain. And how does that translate into the labor market? What we saw shocked us.
1: Then, what leads to binge drinking among young people? An expert says it may be the need for social acceptance.
3: They are drawn to this positive image of people in their environment that drink and the positive responses that they will get if they drink with their friends.
1: Those two stories and more are coming your way on this week's show. Stay tuned. InfoTrack begins right after this.
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0: Track, the weekly show with information you should know. Here's your host, Chris Whitting.
1: A recent study suggests that Asian Americans face barriers when trying to climb the career ladder at work. And here to explain is the lead author of the study, Van C. Tran, Associate Professor of Sociology at Columbia University in New York. Van, let's begin with how you gathered the information.

0: 5 enough Asian Americans for each of the 5 ethnic groups that we looked at: Chinese, Indians, Vietnamese, Filipinos, and Koreans. Because Asian Americans are only 6.4% of the total US population.
1: So your findings were that even though Asian Americans graduate from the university at far higher rates than white Americans, despite that, they're no more likely to hold professional or managerial jobs. Did this surprise you, or did you kind of expect this result?
0: That was actually the most surprising finding in our study. And the reason we decided to look at labor market outcomes among Asian American professionals was precisely because we have been thinking about the overachievement of Asian Americans in the educational domain. And we were thinking, well, how does that educational credential translate into the labor market? And in fact, we were expecting to find significant advantages among the Asian Americans over whites, and that shocked us, because what we saw was that except for the Chinese Americans, who are 1.5 times more likely than white to be in a professional occupation, controlling for age and gender and region of the country, and of course the education, the other 4 Asian groups are only as likely as white to achieve such a position. And in fact, for Filipinos and Vietnamese, 2 of the slightly less disadvantaged groups in our sample, they are as likely as blacks to achieve a professional position, despite the fact that they are extremely more likely to be getting a BA degree or more compared to blacks.
1: Most of our listeners have heard the term glass ceiling, which refers to the barrier faced by women trying to climb the ladder, but this phenomenon is apparently known as the bamboo ceiling. I had never heard that term before. Is that well known in the Asian community, or is that something that's been newly created?
0: It is a real term among Asian Americans, because many of us have felt that for one reason or another, we often face some very subtle barriers in the labor market. And over the last 5 years or so, there have been several qualitative studies by colleagues of ours who has identified ways in which Asian Americans professionals seem to have been excluded.
1: We're talking with Van C. Tran, Associate Professor of Sociology at Columbia University, who is lead author of a recent research into the barriers faced by Asian Americans in the workplace. Well, let's talk about some of the factors that might explain Asian Americans' lack of career progress, which you touched on a little bit. Could you talk about some of the factors, the underlying causes?
0: We think that there are 3 important reasons why we are observing the findings that we have seen. The first is potential negative stereotypes against Asian Americans, which include Asian Americans being very hardworking, but not very outgoing, being very, very diligent, but not very assertive, and lacking in leadership potentials. Some of these stereotypes are, you know, applicable to some extent, possibly, to what we call the first generation Asian Americans, people like me, who were born and raised outside of the US. But remember, in our paper, we're looking at the children of Asian American immigrant, and therefore, you know, the question of language and culture are no longer part of the consideration, which is why it's all the more surprising. So I think some of the negative stereotypes persist in the workplace. The second reason, I think, has to do with the potential exclusion of Asian Americans from what we call informal social networks in the workplace. People are naturally inclined to be drawn to other people like them, who share some important aspects of their identity, be it gender or race or class, or share intellectual interests or athletic interests. And I think in this way, some Asian American professionals might be very busy finishing up a PowerPoint presentation at their desk, but was not asked or were less likely to go out to the happy hour where some of this informal bonding happens. And over time, cumulatively, they are less likely to basically be part of what we call the formal network of the workplace. And the third

0: reason, I think, is the lack of mentorship for the younger generation of Asians, because there's so few Asian American professionals at the top of the organizational and structural hierarchy in the workplace. Because if we were to have more of those at the top, they will be understanding of the difficult and unique challenges that the young Asian American professionals might face and might be more effective in helping.
1: Van, this is just observational, and there's no research I'm speaking from, but it seems like there are many Asian Americans who have become solo entrepreneurs in the U.S. Perhaps they're running a store or they're running a small business. Do you think this may tie into your research and that large corporations may not hold the same opportunities as owning your own business?
0: That's a great observation, and I think there are two ways to think about that. First of all, we know from at least two decades of research in migration that the first generation Asian Americans from certain ethnic backgrounds like Korean Americans are very much more likely to open businesses, often in black and disadvantaged neighborhoods, and they are often known as the middleman minorities. They are operating in these neighborhoods and they have some financial resources to operate the business. The second possibility is actually much more likely, even though I have no evidence of it. And that has to do with the fact that some of them, the second generation, might have chosen to pursue a more entrepreneurial direction precisely because they felt that that would allow them the freedom and the advancement that they seek but might not have found during their time working in the mainstream economy. That is extremely possible, and I hope that future research can look into that in more details.
1: Van C. Tran, Associate Professor of Sociology at Columbia University in New York. Professor, thanks so much for joining us today.
0: Thank you for having me.
1: Next, the hidden trigger for binge drinking by college students. That story, straight ahead.
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1: Overconsumption of alcohol by underage and college-age students is a real concern. But what are the factors behind this behavior? One might be the basic need to fit in and be accepted by others. With this story, here's InfoTrack's Gina Tedesco. Gina?
9: Thanks, Chris. A new study has researchers calling for a new way for universities to fight the problem of underage drinking and smoking. The researchers at Michigan State University say they've discovered the best indicator for whether new college students will tend to drink or smoke. Joining us now is Associate Professor Dr. Nancy Rhodes, the study's lead author. Professor, what was that best indicator of students' tendencies?
10: The best indicator in terms of the social environment is the perception that peers will approve of drinking or smoking. The other strong indicator is also attitudes. So when those two things go together, when you have positive attitudes towards drinking and smoking, and you think your friends will approve of it, then you're highly likely to say that you're going to drink and smoke in the future. And we see that they indeed go on to drink and smoke in the future.
9: Were students open about feeling pressured to drink or smoke?
10: That's an interesting question. The way we take our measures is through a reaction time procedure. So we have them in front of a computer and they get prompts that ask them if their friends approve of a wide range of behaviors. And embedded in those are various behaviors related to drinking and smoking. And what we find is that what matters is how quickly they can tell us that their friends approve. Why this matters is that when you ask teenagers, young adults, if they are influenced by their peers to engage in behaviors like this, they almost always will say no, because in our society, we value independence and we don't want to seem like we're following the crowd. So if you ask them straight out, they will say no. And that's the advantage of doing these kinds of reaction time measures that get at more of the underlying beliefs. And they can't censor that because of the desirability of responding that way.
9: So they think they're making independent choices, but are they aware of how much they're influenced by peer pressure?
10: I think not. They don't want to admit it to themselves, and they certainly don't want to admit it to researchers. And so they have this concept in their mind of what's the outcome if they drink or smoke with their friends. And so that is represented as a result of past behaviors and things that people have said and observing other people. And that representation, I think, is something that draws them to act in that way rather than a sense of being pressured to act in that way. They are drawn to this positive image of the people in their environment that drink and the positive responses that they will get if they drink with their friends.
9: To bring home the seriousness, can you quantify or at least characterize the extent of assaults and accidental deaths resulting from drinking by college students?
10: Oh, absolutely. There's a lot of data over a long period of time of the devastating effects of alcohol to some students. And I think that overall, college campuses are healthier when fewer students are drinking to excess. And I think that that's the impetus for a lot of efforts that have been made to try to reduce college student drinking. And over the past decade or so, it has come down some. The latest data that I saw indicate that maybe it's ticking up again. And that's why I think we need new ways of trying to address it. Over the past 10 years, there's been an emphasis to what's called social norms marketing. So they will let students know that the majority of students at your university only drink two or three drinks when they go out. And so that's what we call a descriptive norm. It describes the prevalence of the behavior. And there's been some success with that. It hasn't been as overwhelming a success as it was hoped to be at first. And my research shows that the reason is that when students are trying to decide whether to drink or smoke, they're not thinking about those prevalence data. The descriptive norm is not part of the decision to drink in the future. It's this injunctive norm or this approval that is linked to the decision to drink or smoke in the future.
9: We've heard a lot about hazing on college campuses. Does living in a fraternity or sorority make you more likely to abuse alcohol?
10: My data didn't directly address this in this particular study, but yes, the fraternity environment, the sorority environment, is usually characterized by lots and lots of drinking and lots of approval for drinking. And I think that that's a case where there may be direct pressure to drink. I think if you're in a frat and you're not drinking, that you may be subjected to some criticism from your peers.
9: We're visiting with Michigan State University Associate Professor Dr. Nancy Rhodes, lead author on a study of college students' drinking. You say that other college students must be the ones delivering the message that drinking or smoking is not cool and you don't have to do them to be accepted. Do you have a sense of what that kind of intervention might involve?
10: There hasn't been a lot of work on this that I'm aware of. We've looked at it in the context of risky driving behavior when teenagers, 16-year-olds, first get their driver's license and they're going off driving places with their friends as passengers. We have found that it's often the case that the friends are less enthusiastic about risky driving than is communicated in the car. And so I'm extrapolating from that when I say that I believe that that probably happens with drinking and smoking as well. There tends to be a culture of risk among young people, that risky behaviors tend to be glorified. They tend to get a lot of attention. They tend to be talked about a lot in sort of laughing kinds of ways that are perceived as being approval. And I think that sometimes that laughing way of talking about it is maybe a little bit critical, but students, young people, don't feel comfortable coming out and saying, wow, it really made me mad that you made this mess in the hall of our dorm when you came home drunk. And so where I think the adults in the room can have an effect is by creating a context in which those voices of the people who are annoyed by drinking, the people who are not drinking and don't want to be in that environment, I think that the adults can create a climate where they are able to voice their opinions more. And I think that would provide more of a balanced message to students that, you know what, not everybody thinks it's cute when you come home very drunk, and we would just prefer that you didn't. I think when that message comes from students themselves, it has the ability to change that culture, or to at least begin to change the perceived social approval of drinking.
9: Might a program like Alcoholics Anonymous, but led by students, be a benefit?
10: I haven't thought of it in those terms. I think you're onto something. I think some kind of group discussion, opportunities for groups to talk about healthy drinking, healthy behaviors, healthy ways to have fun is a way to go. I think that's one of the things that they're doing at Michigan State, is trying to publicize ways to have fun that don't involve drinking. And I think that's a great way to go. And I think those kinds of ways to organically allow students to talk about things that involve not drinking, I think, would be very helpful.
9: Dr. Nancy Rhodes, Michigan State University Associate Professor, thank you for joining us today.
10: Thank you.
9: For InfoTrack, I'm Gina Tedesco.
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1: You might think the worst air pollution is found on a city street, but the air inside your home may be just as polluted. With more, here's InfoTrack's Roy Mackey. Roy?
11: Thank you, Chris. Marina Vance is an assistant professor of mechanical engineering at the University of Colorado Boulder, and she was the lead author of the study. So, Marina, you were looking at indoor air quality and the pollutants we all have in our homes. What are some of the most common causes of pollution indoors?
12: Many types of activities can lead to indoor air pollution. What we're finding so far, and the focus of our study, was on these activities we perform every day, cooking and cleaning, for example. Cooking and cleaning can lead to high levels of indoor air pollutants in the home if the home is not properly ventilated while you're performing these activities. The types of air pollutants that are emitted during cooking and cleaning events can be very different amongst themselves. It depends on the kind of cleaning and the kind of cooking, of course.
11: And the most frightening headline that I saw from your study is that the average home's indoor air quality levels are on par with a polluted major city. Is that right?
12: Yes, to some extent. So what we found, and previous studies have also found this, is that whenever we start cooking in our homes, the levels of particulate matter or particles that are suspended in the air can reach extremely high levels. And those are on par with very polluted cities if you compare them just on a basis of what's the concentration of particulate matter in the air. I wouldn't say that during the entire time, the average air quality in homes is as bad as a polluted city. Once we start cooking and doing these activities in the home, if we don't ventilate properly, yes, then these levels can reach very high concentrations.
11: In fact, I understand that things were so bad that you had to recalibrate the instruments you were using to measure the pollutants. Is that right?
12: Well, that was an interesting part of our study. We had a collaboration with many atmospheric chemists. So these folks have been doing research outdoors for many, many years, and some of them had never done research indoors. So then they had calibrated their instruments expecting higher concentrations indoors and outdoors. But then once we started performing these activities, these simple everyday activities like cooking breakfast or, you know, mopping your floors, they found that they had to recalibrate their instruments because they were just not used to these levels. Their instruments are very, very sensitive, and they're used to using them in very dilute situations in outdoor air quality studies.
11: From a health standpoint, why should we all be concerned so much about this?
12: We should be concerned about indoor air quality because that's where we spent about 90% of our time. Studies have found that no matter how much we like to say that we're outdoorsy and we like to spend time outdoors, really, we spend most of our time indoors. If you just think about it, a third of your life is spent sleeping in your bedroom. So the level of exposure or the amount of time that you spend indoors is very important because that's where you're going to be exposed to pollutants for the majority of your time. So not only understanding concentrations and levels, but going beyond that and really trying to understand the chemistry of the air and the surfaces inside your home and how that can dictate the transport and transformations of air pollutants inside the home is very, very important for that perspective.
11: It sounds like many homes don't have good ventilation, but what advice can you offer to homeowners to try to deal with this?
12: That's an ongoing question in the scientific community. How can we limit our exposures? We found that air quality indoors from the perspective of some air pollutants is actually all right for the majority of the time until we start performing these activities that introduce a lot of air pollutants into our homes, like cooking and cleaning. But how can we reduce those levels? We always recommend ventilating the home. That in itself can be a very complicated question to answer. Opening windows may or may not be effective. Using the exhaust hood in your kitchen, if it works really well and if it actually exhausts to outdoors, which the majority of them do not, using the exhaust hood is very important anytime you're cooking, especially if you use a gas stove, because when you have a gas stove and you have a combustion source indoors, that can lead to very high concentrations of a variety of air pollutants. So the advice I can give to people on their everyday lives is to try to ventilate your home as much as possible. If you have a gas stove and you have the opportunity to switch for an electric stove, that's a great idea. If you have a good functioning exhaust hood, please try to use it as much as possible whenever cooking and try to ventilate whenever cleaning.
11: Good advice from Professor Marina Vance from the University of Colorado Boulder. Thank you very much for joining us today.
12: Thank you for having me.
11: And for InfoTrack, I'm Roy Mackey.
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0: increasing clouds for your Saturday with warm temperatures for many. Getting up to 81 this afternoon in Omaha with breezy winds shifting out of the north this afternoon up to 20 to 25 miles an hour. 20% chance for light showers and sprinkles, especially south of I-80, though many looking to stay dry. Becoming partly cloudy tonight, the low of 47. I'm meteorologist Caitlin Harvey with KETV Newswatch 7.
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8: Increasing clouds for your Saturday with warm temperatures for many. Getting up to 81 this afternoon in Omaha with breezy winds, shifting out of the north this afternoon up to 20 to 25 miles an hour. 20% chance for light showers and sprinkles, especially south of I-80, though many looking to stay dry. Becoming partly cloudy tonight, the low of 47. I'm meteorologist Caitlin Harvey with KETV News Watch 7.
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14: Thanks for spending time with us. Gordon Deal with Nicole Murray. Coming up this half hour, what Mother's Day will cost us this year. Also, socializing at church. And quotes for a memorable Mother's Day. We'll have that list in about 20 minutes. The global energy landscape this year feels a bit like a high-stakes game of musical chairs, except the music is the hum of a power grid, and the chairs are being replaced by high-efficiency batteries. Tech analyst Rob Enderle, writing for Medium.com, says the world is moving faster than ever toward an energy internet. Rob, what's up here?
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2: 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He's been a professor at two major universities, been a teacher for over 40 years. 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And I also noticed that he was letting his class out earlier than they were supposed to let out. And he was telling them that he was doing it as a favor to them, but I think in reality he just wanted to...
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0: Thanks for spending time with us. Celebrating mom this Mother's Day is going to cost you more thanks to inflation. Here's Betty Lynn Fisher, consumer reporter at USA Today. Betty, help us out.
1: Yeah, so there's, two studies recently. Wells Fargo Agri-Food Institute analysis took a look at some costs, credit card costs of people, how they spent for Mother's Day. And if you're going to take mom out to that meal, the meal out is expected to cost 4% more. And then if you want to go kind of the whole nine yards and buy mom a gift package of flowers and jewelry and chocolates and spa treatments, that's going to cost you 6% more, according to Coupon Follow. Or $543.
0: Goodness.
1: So people are spending some good money on some mom's Mother's Day gifts.
0: You're not kidding. Where do these cost increases come from, or is that obvious?
1: So in terms of the meal out, Wells Fargo Agri Institute is saying the cost mostly is in labor costs for the restaurant industry. The average restaurant meal was $67. It will be $67, up from $64. But in terms of the food, two big stars often of Mother's Day lunches or brunches often are eggs or beef. And they're kind of two different stories. As we know, last year egg prices were skyrocketing with bird flu. This year they have been much lower, and so that might be a meal choice to save on some money. But beef prices, on the other hand, are high and still quite high. The retail price of beef is up 17% as supply is not keeping up with demand.
0: Right. I think, as one analyst said in your story, it's like across all categories pretty much, these increases.
1: Yeah, so in terms of if you're looking at, the Mother's Day gift packages, flowers, jewelry, and chocolates saw the steepest increases, climbing about 7% over last year.
0: My goodness. We're speaking with Betty Lynn Fisher, consumer reporter at USA Today. The story is called Celebrating Mom is Going to Cost You More This Year. Here's why. Even worse for procrastinators, it sounds like.
1: Yeah, so Mother's Day is coming up quickly. So if you're looking to have to ship something to yourself to get it to mom or ship it directly to mom, those shipping costs will increase if the closer you get to Mother's Day and Jeez. Need faster shipping.
0: Wow. Well, so what's the advice here? Is there actually any way to avoid some sort of increase to what you might traditionally do for Mother's Day?
1: Probably shop around if you're looking for presents for mom and see what you can afford, and then in terms of taking her out, prepare for a little bit higher bill.
0: All right, perfume and cards, though, not out of control with their increases.
1: Yeah, perfume and cards both only rose about 1.1% over last year. So maybe those are something to take a look at.
0: Thanks, Betty. Betty Lynn Fisher, consumer reporter at USA Today. Coming up next on This Weekend, church as a piece of Gen Z's social life.
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0: Ready for the weekend? We're here to get it started. 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
1: Thanks for spending time with us. There's a noticeable change at church. A new study finds Gen Z Christians attend church more often than millennials, Gen X, and baby boomers. Here's Anvi Bhutani, reporter at the Wall Street Journal. Anvi, what are we seeing?
2: Yeah, so young New Yorkers, Gen Z, are really excited about going to church and going to mass these days. We found that several churches were kind of packed to the brim with young people, some of whom are willing to stand for an hour and a half service. They're meeting up beforehand and all going to church together, hanging out afterwards. And there's kind of a wider trend that's emerging, not just in New York, but nationwide of young people going back to church.
1: And why is this, Anvi?
2: This is for a couple of reasons, actually. I think part of it is to deepen connection with faith. The other part is because, you know, it's lonely to maybe be a young person in a big city. And believe it or not, some people are also going to find a spouse.
1: Wow. All right. So I guess along those lines, focus on the pizza to pews kind of meetup that you found Sundays, at least for one church in New York.
2: Yeah, so there's two 20-somethings, Anthony and Kate, who've been running this event called Pizza to Pews for a couple of months. And they basically meet up around 4 p.m. At a local pizzeria, hang out, grab pizza, mingle, chat with friends. A lot of people will trek in from like Boston or Long Island to be at this event on a Sunday. And then afterwards, around 5:30, they'll walk over to the local Catholic church for the evening mass at 6 p.m. And it's usually like a couple hundred people that are coming to this every week. And it's really just blown up. And people have really made friends and found community through the event, too.
1: How about that? We're speaking with Anvi Bhutani, reporter at the Wall Street Journal. The story is called Young New Yorkers Have a New Hotspot, Sunday Mass. Young men, too, this is attracting. Seemingly a fairly high rate?
2: Yeah, we're finding that young men, or 42% of them, are seeing their faith and religion as important, up from, I think, 28% a few years ago. So definitely young men are part of this. But more generally, Gen Z is now the most religious generation. They go to mass about twice a month, which is double what they did 5 years ago, and is more than, you know, millennials or Gen X or boomers, which is a pretty significant development.
1: Jeez. You referenced to a conversion class where people are looking to convert to Catholicism at this particular church, mm-hmm. What, St. Joe's in New York?
2: Yeah, that's right. Normally, St. Joe's has one conversion class a year, but demand is so high, they had double the number of converts at Easter this year, and so did a couple other churches. And so they're actually looking to have another conversion class because the demand is just too high. And they're also looking to add in more mass times and more services because they just can't fit everyone into the church.
1: Wow. Explain more, I guess, about the dating angle, if there is more here. What'd you learn?
2: Yeah, I mean, it's kind of a joke amongst all the young people that, you know, you might find, you know, a pretty girl at church on the Sunday. But actually, the sort of clergy were telling me that people have found each other by coming to services, and they have like a young person faith discussion group, and several people have started dating or even gotten married by meeting at the church. So, you know, it's people are wearing their Sunday finest, and they were dressed to impress.
1: Thanks, Anvi. Anvi Bhutani, reporter at the Wall Street Journal. Coming up next on This Weekend, famous quotes for Mother's Day.
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0: Thanks for joining us. If you're looking for just the right words for Mother's Day, Today.com put together a collection of Mother's Day quotes to help express your feelings. One from F. Scott Fitzgerald. You are the finest, loveliest, tenderest, and most beautiful person I have ever known, and even that is an understatement. The poet Rudyard Kipling said, God could not be everywhere, and therefore he made mothers. English poet Alfred Tennyson wrote, if I had a flower for every time I thought of you, I could walk through my garden forever. Actor Michael J. Fox said, family is not an important thing, it's everything. From the Indian author Amit Kalantri, a mother is your first friend, your forever friend. English satirist William Makepeace Thackeray offered, quote, mother is the name for God in the lips and hearts of little children. And the 19th century French novelist and playwright Honoré de Balzac wrote, the heart of a mother is a deep abyss at the bottom of which you will always find forgiveness. For Nicole Murray, I'm Gordon Deal. 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

0: Increasing clouds for your Saturday with warm temperatures for many. Getting up to 81 this afternoon in Omaha with breezy winds shifting out of the north this afternoon up to 20 to 25 miles an hour. 20% chance for light showers and sprinkles, especially south of I-80, though many looking to stay dry. Becoming partly cloudy tonight, the low of 47. I'm meteorologist Caitlin Harvey with KETV Newswatch 7.
1: Hey, Karen, this is Joel.
2: My friend, how are you?
1: Oh, I'm good. How are you?
2: Good. As the kids say, it's been a spell. It's been a spell.
1: It has.
2: Welcome to the 401st episode of Crash Davis Outdoors, brought to you by B&D Turf Cars, bndturfcars.com, and Chili Dogs Foods Fire. 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I have purposely not bothered my friend Joel from Anchor In Bait and Tackle lately because he is a purveyor and passionate about mushrooms, and it has been the craziest mushroom season I've ever seen in my life. Would you tend to agree with that?
1: Yeah, that's an absolute understatement. Please excuse me as I wash my hands real quick. So if there's any background noise, I know you're always yelling at me, but, you know, I'm a working man. But no, man, it's been insane. The mushroom season started off, you know, as a lot of people know, we travel. So, you know, we were getting geared up and hyped up for a good season in Oklahoma and Texas. And, that did not happen, you know, multiple trips, that were a bust, and you know, we lost money and just could not get into any numbers of mushrooms. And then overnight, literally overnight, it just absolutely blew up to the point where we didn't know what to do with all the mushrooms. I was running out of cooler space, and thousands of pounds of mushrooms flowed through here in 10 days.
2: So I'm going to recap just a little bit, kind of touch on what you said, because I remember you kind of hedging your bets on what the season was going to be like this year, because things were not looking positive at all. It looked like it was going to be just a down year. I talked to a couple of other people in the industry, or people who are passionate about it as well. They had no optimism whatsoever. They're like, yeah, I'll probably go out and try. Dude, I've never seen people not picking up pickup loads of morels in an hour, 2 hour time. I've never seen anything like this ever. And talked to an old timer last week, and I don't know how the conversation came up, but we're talking about mushrooms. And I remember, because he heard about my recipe that I did, and he asked me why I did something. And I said, well, you got to do this. But anyways, real quick story. He asked me why I flour my mushrooms. And I said, well, anytime you're going to use an egg wash, I don't care what it is, you need the flour for the egg wash to adhere, so when you put a breading on it, it adheres better. And he goes, you do? I said, yeah, that's just how it works, right? And you season the flour so you have that extra layer of flavor underneath there, because nobody wants to taste flour. And so we went down to Stack Rabbit, and he goes, well, you know what they say, a lot of rabbits, a lot of mushrooms. What? And he goes, yeah, my grandpa used to say that all the time. And this guy is probably 70 years old now, which is like 5 years older than me. He goes, yep, grandpa used to say all the time, you see a lot of rabbits, you're going to find a lot of morels. I've never heard that in my life, but I've seen more rabbits that you see than I can remember.
1: Yeah, I mean, you know, sometimes it correlates. Sometimes it doesn't. Half the time.
2: 100 days after fog, you're going to get moisture. No, you're not. That's the worst lifestyle of all time. I've disproved that one time and time again, and yet people still say it to me. Anyway, back to what we were talking about. It exploded. And literally, like you said, overnight. Then we've got some perfectly timed rains. We had some perfectly elongated temperatures. Is it over?
1: Locally, absolutely. Yeah, man. There's some in the hills. But no, man, it came and went 2 weeks. I think a 14-day season, maybe, you know, stretching out a little bit more, finding a couple small ones and finding some older ones. But, yeah, fast flash season. And I kind of called it when it runs east to west, you know, when Western Nebraska and Eastern Iowa and stuff and are getting mushrooms, it's you kind of see a pattern after years and taking notes. And one thing that I've noticed is that when you have mushrooms growing in Oklahoma and then you have mushrooms growing in Iowa at the same time, it's going to be one of those seasons where it's a flash. It's gone before you know it. You know, it's going to be in the 90s and you're not going to find a mushroom within a couple hundred miles of here.
2: Well, we're not quite into the 90s, but we might see it next week.
1: Oh, we will. Yeah. And you know, when you creep in those high 80s, mid 80s, you know, it's same thing as far as the mushrooms go and the wind. You know, we haven't had a lot of moisture and precipitation in the past, you know, five, 6 days.
2: Yeah, and I would imagine that the forest is growing in pretty thick.
1: Oh, man, the undergrowth. You know, and that's another thing that, you know, yeah, they're out there, but you're not gonna see them unless you're, you know, on your hands and knees the whole trip because the grass is growing so high that you're not seeing anything of size.
2: Hmm. Well, like I said, it was a really good run. You had photos and videos that I've ever seen. It was insane. And the amount of people that are excited about mushrooms this year is incredible. I want to touch base on something social media-wise. Now, last week I had, and I don't know if you heard the show or not, but I had a good friend of mine, Brittany Jill, on the air. And she literally created her own company out of a passion. She has a passion for the outdoors. She loves to fish. She loves to hunt. She loves to bird hunt. She loves deer hunt. Anything outdoors, she's passionate about it. But she also wanted to be a good mom and provide for her kids at the same time. So yeah. She really grasped the art of how social media worked, busted her tail with a lot of companies for a long time, trying to get her foot in the door. Finally got enough people to ended up paying her and now makes a very good living running social media pages. And we talked in great lengths last week. And it was, by the way, it was a fascinating, if people want, and it's not just the outdoors. If you want to learn about how to market your company, you want to learn how to market yourself, listen to last week's podcast. It was episode 400.
1: I did not listen to it. And now I feel like I am kicking myself. I'm going to go listen to it.
2: We do it. Sure. Yeah. And I know you're busy, but she does a deep dive into the importance of it, what's things to look for, and the consistency is really fascinating because, again, this is a person like you that said, hey, I love the outdoors. I care about the outdoors. I want to make the outdoors my life. How can I take what I love and turn it into a viable living, right? A lot of people have great dreams that they're going to be the next Ted Nugent, but they don't know how to play guitar. Or they could be the next Jim Shockey, but they don't know how to climb a mountain, and they can't find a mountain goat. Or they want to be the next Roland Martin, but they can't catch a fish, right? But there's a lot of room in the outdoor world, but it's ever-evolving. It's ever-changing. It's constantly moving, and there's a lot of things that happen. And then you never know when something's going to hit, and it's going to go viral, like your video did last week.
1: Oh, man, didn't that? Like, I don't know if you've seen, but I just hit 2 million views yesterday. Yep.
2: I did.
1: 2 million views.
2: Now, you know what the hard part's going to be?
1: Fielding through all of the mature women with great credit scores that want me to marry them.
2: Yeah, and that's a fun process. I don't think your girlfriend would appreciate it, but you still have a girlfriend, right?
1: She don't listen to the radio.
2: Oh, okay. All right. You know, her friends do, sort of her parents. There are, of course, there are thousands of women in your zip code that are down to, you know, whatever. No, the next thing is do it again to maintain it, to continue that.
1: Oh, yeah.
2: You got all those views. You got a one-time view at your shop. What brings them back? You can always make one viral video. The key is to make several and build those numbers. Yep. But I saw that number and I was
1: like, she teach you that last week?
2: No, she didn't teach me that last week.
1: I'm going to tell you though, man. I know, homie. I know you, homie. But no, I'm going to tell you though, I've been constantly putting content up there.
2: Yes, you have.
1: And just, you know, like the hoo-ha thing. Oh my gosh. Who would have thought that many people would get angry that I put mushrooms on a 450 degree flat hot surface that everything under the sun is cooked on? I mean, you would have thought that I was putting anthrax on somebody's food.
2: I read that, and I was just like, first of all, I was like, I can't believe you had the stones to do that, because it's illegal as hell. It's really illegal, but you didn't hear that from me.
1: Allegedly. Hypothetically speaking.
2: Yeah. But at the same time, I was like, oh, that looks good.
1: Thing is I didn't do it. I picked the mushrooms. I just sold the mushrooms, and then the person sent me the video, you know, so, you know, it's not the end of the world. I just have tattoos like mine.
2: Look,
1: AI, man. AI. Everybody's been accusing me of AI for the first time. I'm going to admit, yeah, you're right. That the whole video was AI.
2: Yeah, it never happened. There's no Who Hut. That's a Pizza Hut.
1: Who what?
2: Yeah, who what? Kung Fu Panda, huh?
1: Mm-hmm.
2: Yeah. I talked about my recipe that I cranked out. By the way, Joel Rybin is my guest from Anchor In Bait and Tackle, and we have not had a chance to talk. We're bait and tackle. This is the bait part, man. I don't know. Maybe this is the tackle part. I don't know. But when the first rounds started coming in, a mutual friend of ours, who I will call Dean, since that's his name, stopped and procured some mushrooms from you, and literally called me at 3:30 on the afternoon. And it was the day that the storms came in, the ones that popped up right over town. And that's what really triggered the explosion. The moisture that we got from that storm made everything just go insane. But he called me and he says, hey, what are you doing? I think it was a Tuesday. For some reason, I remember it being a Tuesday. I'm like, oh, I'm not home yet. And he goes, oh, well, yeah, I know that because I'm in your driveway. You need to get home because we're going to sit on the patio and I brought some mushrooms for you to make. I'm like, oh, okay. So I cut them all open and threw them and rinsed them all really, really good and threw them in salt water for just a little bit. But I tweaked my recipe a little bit. And
1: okay, I'm listening.
2: It was the best batch of mushrooms I've ever made in my life. In fact, my wife is not a morel. She likes mushrooms. She's not a morel fan.
1: There's,
2: right. Whether it's the earthy tones to it or whatever, a texture thing. She's a big texture person. But the way I made these, she goes, these remind me of the portobello mushrooms from these two restaurants. And she goes, but they're better. So the key is people under-season their morels or anything. It could be they're put too much salt on it. The right amount of balance for the seasoning. It doesn't matter if it's walleye. Doesn't matter if it's crappie fillets, steak, whatever. You got to have a perfect balance when it comes to seasoning, especially with wild things, right?
1: Yeah.
2: So,
1: well, and that's the key. That's the key. What you just said, you know, is the over salting. You can use a plethora of seasonings, but that doesn't mean you have to have the salt because the mushrooms are naturally salty.
2: Yeah, and they don't need to be over salted. Now,
3: the following message is brought to you by Goodwill and the Ad Council.
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2: I have a formula that I have followed for as long as I can remember, and I wish I could remember the genesis of this recipe or this formula so I could give that individual credit. I legit don't remember where I learned it or where I picked it up, but I probably have known this since the early 90s. Okay, so it's been a long time. When I'm making a dry batter, especially when I'm using wild game, I will put 2 tablespoons of seasoning for every cup of flour or breading. And that might sound like it might sound like a lot, but it really isn't. By the time you blend,
1: it's really not.
2: No, by the time you blend it in with the flour, or you blend it in with, in this case, I was using cornmeal. By the time you blend it, it really isn't. But 2 tablespoons per cup. Any more than that, the spices can get overpowering. Any less than that, you don't even know they're there. Now, here's another situation, and here might be a pro tip for some people. I always use an egg wash. As I mentioned, you flour, you egg, and you bread. Now, if you want a thicker coat, you put it back in the egg wash and then back in the bread, and you do that a couple of times. I was going for a light coating. Now,
1: same.
2: 2 tablespoons of Wild Sky Prairie Gravel in the flour. Then on the egg wash, normally I would put milk in that to thin it out. Wife, dairy intolerance. So I put water in it. I put, for every egg, a little splash of water. You're not much. You just want to thin it out a little bit. Right? And, you know, a couple of tablespoons per egg is all you need. Whisk that really, really good. And then on my cornmeal breading, I used AP seasoning. They're all-purpose. It's fantastic. It's an general all-purpose seasoning. I could have used prairie gravel. I could have used a number of things. The second batch, I added some chili dogs chipotle in it. They gave it a rice, real smoky flavor, which was a game changer. That was really, really good. But anyways.
1: Hey, real quick.
2: Yeah.
1: While I remember, I want to give a quick happy birthday shout out and a big thank you shout out on air. Steve Foggi, also known as Mr. Crappie. Happy birthday. Big help. Become a great friend and big part of the shop. So
2: yeah.
1: Want to do that real quick while I remember it. And Everett, the old gentleman that always helps us in the morning, he's going to be going into surgery and he'll be out for 8 to 10 weeks.
2: Whoa.
1: So keep him in our thoughts.
2: Speedy recovery, Everett, my man.
1: Absolutely.
2: Sometimes
1: it just clicked in my head, man, so I had to interrupt you because otherwise I'll forget. Squirrel.
2: Yeah, right. Sometimes Everett remembers my name. Sometimes he looks at me like I owe him money.
1: He called you Crack one time.
2: Yeah. It's like, hey, Everett, how you doing? Hi, Crack. What?
1: Hey, some guy named Crack came in today and said hi, and I'm like, Crack? Who the heck is Crack? The
2: last time he called me Cash. Is.
1: Yeah, I mean, whatever, you know. Everett's a good guy. He just don't remember you.
2: Yeah, it's like, okay, buddy. It's no problem.
1: And Steve, you know, Steve listens to Yacht Rock nonstop. Every weekend, Yacht Rock is his jam. So,
2: well, Steve's more intelligent than your average bear. I'm telling you what, right there.
1: He is, man, he is.
2: You got to be intellectually stimulated to get yourself into some Yacht Rock, baby.
1: Yeah.
2: We're talking about crappies in a minute, but... To wrap up one thing, I cooked my morels in something different.
1: Okay.
2: After conversations with a friend of mine who's in the health industry, health and well-being industry, I don't allow any seed oils in my house anymore. No corn oil, canola oil, any of that stuff. Avocado oil, olive oil.
1: Avocado.
2: Or... I used pork lard. I just happened to pick up a pig that I had processed in Atlantic at the locker there at Henningsen's. And they gave me 2 big quart containers full of pork lard. Because when I was growing up, I ate eggs almost every day that my grandmother cooked in lard. My grandfather, I tell this story all the time. My grandfather would eat 3 eggs every day for breakfast, cooked in beef lard or pork lard, with so much salt on it, they crunched.
1: Oh, man.
2: Now, it shortened my grandfather's life substantially. He only lived to be 96.
1: Yeah, that's it.
2: So we're finding out more and more that, beef tallow, lard, is a better way of frying things, a better way of cooking things, and it's healthier than any of those seed oils, which our bodies are not designed to process.
1: Yeah.
2: And so I cooked these. It didn't take very much. I just needed like a half inch in a cast iron skillet on the stove. Oil temperature was 300 degrees, about a minute on each side, and they were done. I'm telling you, dude, these are the best mushrooms I've ever had in my life. They were phenomenal.
1: Let me drop something on you.
2: Yes.
1: Let me drop these. So
2: drop it like it's hot.
1: Found. So I take my mushrooms. I do the egg wash, bread them, bread them. Hot grease is a must. You know, you got to drop it in the grease hot.
2: Yeah.
1: And then what I do is, so I cook them to where they're golden brown, not real crispy.
2: Yeah.
1: But not, you know, basically to where they're almost done. They could go for a couple more minutes, and then I take them out. I pat dry them on the paper towels, and then I got Kerrygold, the Irish butter.
2: Oh yeah,
1: unsalted.
2: Mm-hmm.
1: With some truffle butter. Mix some truffle butter in there, in a skillet, and then I finish them on, you know, medium to high, like 7 or 8, and pan with butter after frying them in the grease.
2: Mm-hmm.
1: So, and it doesn't soak it in. It just gives it that flavor and gets it real crispy on the edges. And I'm telling you right now, I've never had a better mushroom consistency wise with the crispiness and the flavor. The key is keeping it moving on that pan. So when you put it in that butter, keep flipping it, and just keep it moving. You do it for like 60 seconds and finish them like that. I'm telling you, they're, ooh.
2: All right. So I am going to take the information that you provided, and I'm going to give you a little twist. I did this last year for Boat Snacks. I halfway fried chicken nuggets in fat and beef fat, and then set them aside, and then put them in a warming box so they were still hot, and I took them out in the lake. I got this insulated little thermal bag, you know, keeps things warm, right?
1: An Uber driver, an Uber delivery, Uber Eats,
2: kind of the same thing, right? Cast iron skillet on the boat, Kerrygold butter with a little garlic salt, and I finished the chicken nuggets in butter on the boat in a cast iron pan. Same method that you did with your morels.
1: You do this.
2: Only I did this with chicken nuggets.
1: Great minds think alike. So you know the concept of what's happening.
2: 100%. Because you were saying that, I was like, I remember doing that with chicken.
1: Oh, you're like, oh yeah, this is. You're like, yep, he's onto something here,
2: or onto something, People were lining up to eat these chicken nuggets. Because I mean, my kids still request them that way. They're like, and my kids are in college. You're like, Dad, make those chicken nuggets like we did on the boat, right? Fantastic.
1: Right.
2: But yeah, there are so many tips, tricks, and techniques that you can do with something that's a fungus, right? Or a fish, or a deer steak, or a goose. You could apply some basic culinary skills that are not difficult to master. They're super easy to do. You can do those things and come up with some incredible food sources that people are just going, oh my God, this is a mushroom. I mean, like I said, my wife does not like morels generally. Loves mushrooms. Loves portobello mushrooms. Steak and mushrooms, one of her favorite things in the world. I wanted to make her, and I got to get some more morels. I wanted to make her some. I make this wine reduction gravy.
1: I've heard about it.
2: Yeah. I need to make that for her. And you put that over a sirloin or a ribeye. Even New York, it's like really good in New York strip. But again, it's taking something that's wild that isn't expensive to harvest yourself, right? You can go out and do this wherever you want. Okay, I'm going to address the issue in the room.
1: Let's do it. Let's talk about it.
2: All right, Joel Robbins, my guest from Anchor In Bait and Tackle, and we're wrapping up the morel season. Controversy abounds about the prices that you charge for morels.
1: Yep.
2: floor
1: Can
2: is yours.
1: Can I just start with something?
2: Yes.
1: Okay, so there is two types of mushroom buyers. The kind that complain about the price and the kind that eat mushrooms. That is what I've came up with. You know, a lot of people don't understand what it takes to do it, how long it takes, you know, and if you value your time, I don't know what you value your time at, but I'm worth more than $20 an hour. And if I go out and I have 8 hours in the woods, maybe a half pound of mushrooms, 10 ticks. Yes, I enjoyed it. Yes, it's fun. Yes, it's a pastime. I've turned it into a business, and it costs money to do. It costs gas money. It costs time. So if I charge $50 for a pound of mushrooms, at the end of the day, I'm actually giving you a pretty good deal if you can't go out and find them yourself. You know, and people want to complain. People want to, I've got death threats. You know, I've been contacted by the sheriff's department about flagged emails and messages of death threats daily. So I guess if you get a viral video and you have 2 million views, you're probably going to get at least 20 death threats. Numbers are numbers. But when it comes down to mushrooms, I've seen so many people happy that we provide this service. There's hundreds and hundreds of customers that come in here that are elderly, handicapped, can't get out there anymore. And the joy that it brings them to come in and be able to dig through a basket of mushrooms, weigh them up, and look at our pictures and talk about different hunts and tell stories about how they hunted with their grandma and their, you know, their grandpa back in the 50s. And they've got pictures of mushrooms in black and white, you know, that family has. And the history and the passion that I share with these customers that have become friends and family, it's beyond a dollar, you know, and there's tons of people that'll vouch for us. Not that we have anything to prove, but it's not about the dollar. It's about the relationships we've built with our customers, with our pickers that are out there picking and traveling the country and putting their hard-earned time in there, you know. And before I opened the shop, I was a fisherman and a mushroom hunter. Before I was ever a businessman.
2: So,
1: and I've lost $10,000 before I ever made $1,000 selling mushrooms in the mushroom industry.
2: One of the things that people understand, need to understand, or you need to remind them of, is you're a DNR certified scale.
1: Correct.
2: Now you're a bait
1: state
2: shop
1: certified.
2: That can state, you have a state certified scale, so people can legally weigh fish to see if they're Master Angler Award, State Record Award, or whatever, right? So it's not like it's some fly-by-night scale that you got at the at-home store.
1: Oh, yeah. So, I mean, I could go. You get what you pay for, you know, and that's what I've told people when they're like, yeah, I can get them for $30. You know, how come you're so much more? Well, let me justify it. We've got a business, a clean, fun, safe retail environment from 7 a.m. till 7 p.m. You can come in. And you can pick up your mushrooms. You don't have to go out of your way. You don't have to make a crazy schedule. You don't have to go meet some sketchy guy at the gas station, which, no offense, I was the sketchy guy at the gas station before I opened up the shop.
2: Now you're the sketchy guy at the bait shop.
1: Now I'm the sketchy guy at the bait shop. But no, I mean, it's just part of it. You know, you and then you come in and you get to go through if you request and you want to get different sizes, or you only like yellows, or you know, your grandpa, he really likes the small grays, and I want to make people happy. You can come in, get a product. It's that simple. We provide a service and a product, and we have customers that come in and take advantage of that, and we also sell out. So
2: I'm just gonna say, for instance, do you ever have any leftovers? No, you don't. So apparently the price must be where it's at.
1: Yeah, you know, then I'll just say it. There's a seat for every ass. You don't like my chair, don't sit down. Keep them moving.
2: That's good and salient advice right there.
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2: 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Now, fishing season is upon us. Almost daily, friends of mine have been sending me photos of some of the biggest slab crappies I've seen in a long time.
1: I'm going to tell you right now, fishing has been unbelievable. But I'm going to go ahead and just say it. Lake Manawa, and this will stick to the tape. I'll stand on this. Lake Manawa is a trophy lake.
2: Yeah.
1: For Southwest Iowa, there is not a better lake within 100 miles to fish, to catch a variety of species at the size and the quality of fishing, the water quality. The DNR has done a spectacular job in the past few years putting in the resources back into this lake, into this body of water. And I'm proud to say that we're at the entrance of Lake Manawa State Park, and the fishing is on fire.
2: Yeah, I was on the water last week, not fishing. I was just communicating across the water. And when I was back at a couple of the harbors, I was shocked that I could see the bluegills and the crappies swimming in front of me in the water. Now, it's a dirt lake, right? It's a sandy bottom lake, so it absorbs sunlight. That's how it works. There's no light reflection or refraction off of that. Because it's an oxbow lake, just like all the other lakes around here that are up along the Missouri River are. So you're not going to have water quality and scuba diving conditions. But to see 18 inches to 2 feet down and see fish swimming around, you're like, what the hell's going on? This is amazing. No, but I had friends in just south of Lincoln.

0: you know, just a power bait lizard over some nests, and there were 2 and 3 pounders locally, 2 and 3 pounders, and like the city lakes around town here in Omaha, the guys that have been out in kayaks have been just hammering them. I mean, it's go time.
1: It's just get out there, and honestly, everybody that I've seen talking negative about mushroom hunting, about fishing, it's all the same armchair quarterbacks that are just get out of the house and go fishing. Go fishing, go hunting. It's time, because if you want to catch something, there is no sense on sitting on your couch complaining about how the other guy's doing it. Just get out there and fish and get it.
0: Mom wants a fishing pole for Mother's Day, doesn't she?
1: She does.
0: Not to get tied up in the current economic status of what's going on in the world and tariff stuff like that, but in the fishing industry, is there some concern about the tariffs and what that might do to a lot of the tackle stuff? Or
1: is there?
0: Or is there still a pretty good complement of it made in America?
1: Unfortunately, with COVID, and it almost seems, you know, by design, don't get me started, but the industry, everything that we had on back stock for years, everything that was collecting dust, it all got sold during COVID because they ran out of stock. Stuff wasn't coming in, so they sold all that back stock. All the warehouses are empty. Unfortunately, there's not a lot of back stock built up. And the fishing industry took off with COVID as well, because nobody could go to concerts or baseball games or football games, and everybody was fishing. So a lot of people picked up the fishing pole, and it ties to a minnow shortage. You know, it's the same amount of lakes with the same amount of water and minnows, but there's more people fishing. On the lakes, you know, instead of seeing 5 or 6 guys out on a lake, you're going to see 20 or 30 spread around the lake now, because that many people picked up a fishing pole during the pandemic.
0: So, you know, I looked at the numbers on this recently. There was a 32% increase in the amount of fishing licenses sold during COVID. And a lot of the folks in the industry didn't know if that was going to be a sustainable number or not. And it did drop off a little bit, but it wasn't a precipitous slide on the other side. There wasn't some hockey stick kind of a drop off or anything like that when it came to people to fishing. Now, the numbers are not what they were during COVID, but many, many people that got back into fishing during that are still doing it, and they're realizing that, hey, this is a pretty good hobby for the kids. This is a pretty good hobby for myself, for my family, or whatever. Now, the tariffs issues come along, and supply chain management has been a problem. You've talked before about inventory stuff. It's like, hey, I ordered this stuff. Where's my product at? And it's not just that world. It extends to a lot of worlds. I'm telling you what, there's going to be a huge shock real soon in the barbecue world. In the barbecue world. Now, the car stuff is going to work itself out. It always does, right? Because there's way too much money to be made between each of them. They'll get to figure that one out. But there are a lot of grill manufacturers that you would think they were made in America. And at one time, maybe they were. But they're not anymore. They might be assembled in America, but the components and the metal are all coming from China. So there are several companies who have announced a 145% increase in their prices to offset the tariffs that are coming in from China.
1: Yep.
0: If it doesn't get figured out soon, people will start hardcore looking for specific American brands because, first of all, they're going to be better well-built. But secondly, it's going to be like, 145% more expensive to buy this brand than it is this brand. So, and it's not just that. I mean, obviously, it's fishing poles, it's clothing, it's shoes, it's all electronics, all kinds of things, right? But it also might get a focus back on American-made tackle in the outdoors.
1: Yeah, there's a positive to it. You know, nobody wants to talk about the positive that's coming. You know, let's just face it, there's guys that

0: no matter what he does, they're not going to like it. And there's guys that no matter what he does, they're going to love it. But we got to realize it's got to get worse before it gets better. There's going to be struggles. It's not going to be easy, you know, and that's the problem is they've been trying to take the easy way out for years. And look where we're at. You know, that's what's got us, and that mentality's got us in the position that we're in. So, yeah, as a business owner that is going to be affected by it and it's going to be tough, I support it because it's going to make a positive impact long term for our country, for our fish industry, for my child, for everybody else's children. Like, just it's not going to be easy. But we're going to get through it, and we're all going to be stronger because of it.
1: I think in the outdoor world, people would be shocked and probably appalled if they found out how many companies they thought were American companies that manufactured their products in America no longer do so.
0: Yeah, they all say an American company, but they're made in China. Or yeah. Like you said, the components are Chinese. I mean, face it, that's just what it is. You know, and I've ordered from China and I've profited from it, but I also understand that if I want our country to get better and I want our economy to get better and more sustainable long term, it's gonna hurt for a while.
1: Yeah.
0: So only the strong will survive.
1: Yep.
0: You know, weed out the weak ones and you know, it is what it is.
1: Yeah, obviously, nobody likes seeing anybody take one right in the nurse. But again, Joel, nobody's going to work harder than you are. I commend you and the hours that you put in. We just got a couple of minutes left. We're quickly approaching Memorial Day. We're quickly approaching the start, quote unquote, of the camping season, the recreation season. You're right there at the opening of Lake Manawa, which has a magnificent new campground. Oh, I'm going to talk about something real quick. I heard this recently. So there's a lot of complaints about the new campground and a lot of new campgrounds.
0: Not having trees.
1: Do you know why they don't bring trees in?
0: Because trees fall down on campers?
1: Trees fall down on campers. And if campgrounds want to have insurance, they have to pay a higher premium. They have to pay per tree.
0: You mean to tell me that there's a reason behind it?
1: A reason I completely disagree with. Because insurance actuaries and underwriters have ruined many, many wonderful things, many recreational things. But
0: there's ways around it. But I mean, don't get me started. There's definitely ways around it for shade.
1: I don't want
0: to spend the money.
1: Yeah, it's just dumb. Just dumb, but I thought everybody knew that. Apparently,
0: you mean to tell me that when camping, you're going to be in the sun?
1: You might be in the sun. You might have to put your awning out. You might just have to do that. But nevertheless, talk about some of the cool things that you're going to have going on in store for the upcoming fishing / camping season at Anchor and Bait and Tackle, Joel.
0: Man, so we've got a guy pouring some of the coolest lead jig heads, locally painted and poured jig heads, targeted towards walleye and crappie for these lakes, color-wise, size-wise. We're going to be doing some tutorials on walleye fishing. I got Matt Weber and Brenton Gordon and Luke Pinky coming in, going to do some tips and tricks on different species, but mainly going to be walleye and crappie. I am going to do a catfish seminar. We've got a bunch of youth events that we're planning. Just going to stay active in the community as we always do, and definitely planning a customer appreciation barbecue deal, kind of like we did with the Jay's Weights giveaway, getting some local establishments involved, and got some really, really fun stuff going on in the backfield that we're planning. I can't wait to announce that stuff, so just keep an eye on our Facebook.
1: Great stuff. Check out the videos. Any morels still in stock to sell?
0: I'm out of morale. This is going to be a mushroomless Mother's Day weekend for the first time in 10 years. I am trying. I might drive to South Dakota and buy 50 pounds if the guys find them, but it has been dry up north. I think the locals are drying up, and it's time to start shipping them in from the mountains.
1: Great stuff, as always. Joel Ryman, anchor in Bait and Tackle. Love you, brother. Have all the best. We'll talk to you soon.
0: Love you, Crash. Thanks.
1: You bet.
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1: Once again, I want to say thank you to my friend Joel Ryman from Anchor and Bait and Tackle to put a nice little bow on the mushroom season and the trials and tribulations that go along with that. Here we are on the 10th of May, episode 401, brought to you by B&D Turf Cars, bdturfcars.com, and Chili Dogs Foods of Fire, 11844 Standing Stone in Brenner. I'm just going to take a moment real quick. We got just a couple of minutes left in the show. And talk about moms in the outdoors. One of the greatest things, and I feel like I'm very, very fortunate to come along when I did, as far as outdoor broadcasting and my involvement in the outdoors, because the outdoors completely evolved about the time that I started. It always used to be old white guys, right? Old white guys. Big beer. Oh, I like big beer. Big deer, big fish, big animals. Otherwise, it didn't matter, right? If it didn't have a big rack, it didn't count. That was the hardcore belief. And it was always about getting as many fish as you could, get the biggest fish that you could. And there was a certain way of doing things. And if you didn't do it that way, you were doing it wrong. And I never liked that. Well, somebody figured out that we're not making old white guys anymore, right? Old white guys are a dying breed. You don't believe me? Look at the problems with Harley-Davidson motorcycles. They're not replacing older bikers with young bikers. They're down up to 60% in sales year to year. Now, there's a lot of underlying factors that might be at play. Some of them political, some of them emotional, whatever. But this is a trend that has been affecting Harley-Davidson motorcycle. And look, I'm big in the motorcycle community. I've been around the biker community as long as I've been in the outdoors. And I love it. I support it. And I'm passionate about it. I write articles for Thunder Road Magazine, have for two decades now. I understand the motorcycle world. I'm plugged into the motorcycle world. I get it. Harley has been making the same bike for 40 years and marketing to the same people the same way. And those people are not necessarily dying off. They're just to the point where they're not riding anymore. And you can say, oh, that's not true. I know. Blah, blah. It's true. The numbers back up my statement. This isn't some pontification on my behalf, standing around the electric radio campfire. These are numbers that the industry is generally worrying about. Harley is the industry leader. Everybody else is worrying about the same thing. We are not replacing older riders with younger riders. It's not happening. And the people in the industry haven't realized that they need to start marketing to younger and younger people. Honda, brilliant. They got that Grom out. little 125cc motorcycle. They've released all these retro bikes, these younger bikes, all these bikes that I grew up with. They're re-releasing. They are young, mobile bikes that kids can afford, and they're easy to ride. Harley's got none of that. There is no entry-level bike for a motorcycle for Harley that that people can afford. Right? Yeah, they got a Sportster. That's not a good first bike. There are no 150cc motorcycles to give you the basic concept of riding. The outdoor world, and I'm not sure what it was that triggered it, the outdoor world figured we got to do something else. And a lot of it goes back to She Safari, whereas when women wanted to do something outdoors, they couldn't find something that fit right. Because, again, if you've never put the research into it like I have, women's and men's bodies, they're not the same. They are not. Our hips are different. Our knees are different. Our shoulders are different. Our waists are different. Our inseams are different. So trying to put boys' clothes on a girl, yeah, it doesn't work. The industry figured out. They also figured out that, we can make guns that are purple. We can make fishing poles that are pink. We can make camouflage that's pink and lacy. We can do all these things, and they still work. A target doesn't know if it's shot by a purple gun or a black gun or a white gun or a pink gun. Neither does a bad guy. The outdoor industry started figuring that out. In a long time, it worked out perfectly. You had the people like Tiffany Lukowski and Shemaine Nugent out there promoting women in the outdoors. And you had states doing women in the outdoor programs like Christy Christensen did in Nebraska. She's been with them forever. I think she's retiring. I'm not sure. She's fantastic. The outdoor world figured that out. They identified that. And a lot of moms get out there. I jokingly say this, but it's true. My wife has a passion for the outdoors, and she's a West Omaha mall rat. Man. And it was from a boyfriend back when she was in high school. He liked to fish and hunt and do dirt bikes. So she was in love, had a crush on this dude. And so if she wanted to hang out with him, she learned how to fish. She learned how to back up a trailer. She learned how to clean the fish. She learned how to bait her own hook. I've never met the guy, but if I ever see him, I'm not jealous of him at all. That was 20 years before me. I don't care. 10 years before me. Okay, 5 years before me. I don't care. I'm going to buy the guy a beer and thank him because he instilled a love of the outdoors that when my wife now, when we first started dating, she understood completely. She understood where my passion was coming from. And not only did she understand the passion and the importance of the outdoors, she raised our daughters to love the outdoors as well, to be appreciative of it, to plant flowers for bees, to plant milkweed for butterflies, to fish, to explore, to look for mushrooms, all of that stuff, to go boating. So much of our children's formative years revolved around the outdoors, and whatever form that is. It might not be your ideal version of the outdoors, but it worked for us. My girls are very comfortable handling firearms. They're very good at it. They also like to golf now. They're also can clean up and know what fork to use. It's all because of her. When I was a young kid, my mom knew. Look, I was feral, right? I had a motorcycle. I had a mini bike when I was 6 and a half years old. And as soon as I figured out how to get a telescoping fishing pole, that dirt bike and me went looking for farm ponds. It happened. I fished all the time. I was always shooting. There was no keeping me indoors. But my mom embraced it. My mom was also a very good fishing person. She's also a hell of a shot. She, at one time, was one of the top 10 women in the United States, or in the Midwest anyway, for trap shooting, for handicap, and for skeet. She was a very accomplished shooter. She instilled a love of the outdoors. But more importantly, she allowed a love of the outdoors to flourish in an idiot like me. I'm just a mouth-breathing, government-funded education, educated kid from a farm in Iowa, man. I'm not that smart. I'm not that bright. But I know how to talk to people who do know things about the outdoors. I love the outdoors, and I do everything I can to promote it and embrace it. So here's to moms everywhere. Thank you for the moms that put up with idiots like me to enjoy and pursue the things that we love outdoors. But also, and probably more importantly, here's to the moms, like my wife Jamie, that embrace the outdoors, love it, and instilled a love of that and an appreciation into our children. Whether they realized the path we are setting them on or not, it's worked. Now, both of our daughters are in college. They've got boyfriends. Turns out, both the boyfriends love to hunt, love to fish, love the outdoors. Hopefully, that legacy will continue down the road to wherever that may be. But the fact that they love and appreciate the outdoors goes right back to mom. So here's to moms everywhere. I'll take care of the fire. I'll even cook around it. You enjoy your day. Normally, I end the program with, hey, Pappy, thanks for the inspiration. And I do. But the inspiration to continue to go on and on and on goes to the mother of my children. Thank you, Jamie. I appreciate it. And thanks to B&D Turf Cars, bdturfcars.com, and to Chili Dogs Foods of Fire, online and on social at chilidogs.com. Happy Mother's Day.
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0: increasing clouds for your Saturday with warm temperatures for many. Getting up to 81 this afternoon in Omaha with breezy winds, shifting out of the north this afternoon up to 20 to 25 miles an hour. 20% chance for light showers and sprinkles, especially south of I-80, though many looking to stay dry. Becoming partly cloudy tonight, the low of 47. I'm meteorologist Caitlin Harvey with KETV Newswatch 7.
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7: 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Thank you for listening. Enjoy the show. Into the Q&A we go. The responses in our question and answer segment are for educational and entertainment purposes only and are not personalized financial, investment, or legal advice. We do not have access to questioners' complete individual circumstances. Please consult your own financial advisor before acting on any information discussed. And David, we're still plowing through questions we got at the annual State of the Market event. The first two, are about precious metals. Gold and silver are talked about on radio commercials and investment shows. How important do you feel it is to have gold or silver in a portfolio? What percent? Boy, this comes up periodically, David, and I know you believe in them as assets, but in proper measure.
8: Yeah, it's called asset allocation, right? So we want to have a diversified portfolio, and absolutely do we think precious metals like gold and silver should be part of a portfolio. Gold more so than silver, typically. And we put it into almost every single client's if they have enough assets to diversify. Now, so there's some limitations there. And almost every client will own gold and silver in some form. So we have to understand is that allocation can tweak or change. But typically, what we run a portfolio we call Smart CAR. And CAR, C-A-R, stands for Commodities, Alternatives, and REITs, or real estate, commercial real estate, because all those should be part of a portfolio. And that portfolio was one of our better performing portfolios last year. It was fantastic to talk about. However, we kind of caution people, don't expect that portfolio to be the winning portfolio again this year. Again, it's a diversifying asset. And so typically, you're going to see that portfolio range somewhere between 5 and 15% of an overall allocation. It varies by client, time horizon, et cetera. But yes, gold should be and silver should be part of your portfolio.
7: Well, you've often told the cautionary tale, though, about a client who just put it all in a gold IRA. Don't fall into that trap.
8: No, you don't want to. You don't bet all in on anything. That's not a prudent thing to do.
7: All right. Here's the other precious metals question. What are your thoughts about advantages to storing precious metals at your home versus paying storage fees?
8: So I would just tell you, I would not pay storage fees if I could avoid it. Now, storage fees usually come involved when people are on the radio shows or the calling and selling you this stuff. Hey, we're going to give you a gold IRA. Those are usually really, really bad news. Frankly, I think they're scams. Because we had a client that did one of those things, unbeknownst to us, and lost about 40% when gold moved up 20%. Because they had storage fees, they have account fees, and then they tried to tell them there's a meltdown fee. They're not melting your gold down. They're selling it to somebody else. And so it's nonsense.
7: Wait a minute. Yeah. The holder lost ground even as gold increased in value?
8: Yes, because of all these fees. So please read the fine print.
7: My goodness.
8: In that regard, I would much rather, like I do, have it in a gun safe in my basement.
7: I was just
8: right?
7: going to ask you, do you have a safe at home?
8: Yeah.
7: Just put it in there.
8: You need to understand what the difference is between owning gold inside of a portfolio account like we would do for clients. We have many instruments we can do this with. We like to own physical gold when we can, in other words, we can do that through approved products, et cetera. But if you want to physically own it yourself, you can't do that inside your IRA. If you touch it and it's inside your IRA, if you physically touch the gold, it is no longer in the IRA in the eyes of the IRS, and that will become a fully taxable dollar amount. The other thing to understand is in non-qualified dollars, if you go buy gold and silver, Chip, when you buy a coin, it's taxed as a collectible, not just an investment. So the capital gains rate starts at 28% on collectibles.
7: Ouch.
8: Yeah, a lot of people are not aware of this. So you add on the state of Nebraska, you're up to 32.5% tax on said gains. So make sure you understand the rules of the road before you do it. But yes, gold and silver absolutely should be part of a portfolio, but you have to understand how and why you do it.
7: David, here's a railroad retirement question, which affects a lot of people in our community. How can I ensure I'm paying out enough taxes for railroad retirement? Maybe you better take a step back and explain what the situation is for a railroad retiree, and then we can get to the actual question.
8: All right. So the Railroad Trust Fund basically is very similar to Social Security. So we have Tier 1, Tier 2. We have spousal benefits available where they can collect Tier 1, Tier 2 if you qualify. We have a ton of railroaders as clients. Railroad retirement is a fantastic retirement benefit for those that are, what I call lifelong railroaders. You've been there for a while. However, you don't get that and your full Social Security if you had a career outside of it, but you may also get Social Security if your railroad retirement is not so strong. So we can show you, we've got software we run and show you what your max benefit. However, you can set the withholdings with the board, with the Railroad Trust Fund. In other words, you can ask them to increase your withholdings. It sounds like, because yes, it is fully taxable income to you. So it's 100% tax as ordinary income. And so you'd want to make sure you have the right withholding set so you don't end up owing a big amount of money, April 15th every year. We also don't want you to over withhold where you end up getting a big refund, because basically then you just gave an interest-free loan to the federal government. And if you believe like I do, I don't necessarily think they're good stewards of that money you're lending them interest-free.
7: I'm one of those outliers. I don't mind paying taxes in April. That means I kept as much of my money as I should have.
8: For most clients, what I tell them is that, when we manage it, we'll try to manage within $1,000 either side of even, so that you took the right amount along. So because it can be stressful for some folks to have a $10,000 tax bill in April, et cetera.
7: Here's a question, David, about portfolio management. How is a successful investment portfolio managed in a system based on a managed economy and funny money?
8: Well,
7: I presume funny money means, in other words, not tied to the gold standard anymore. The value of currency can fluctuate and so forth, and quantitative easing and games that are played with the money supply.
8: Well, so everything's measured in relative terms. That's the way I look at it, right? So We talked about gold and silver here just a minute ago, right? Gold and silver are hedges against the currency you own them in. U.S. dollars is what most of us are going to own them in here in the U.S. And just so you know, it's illegal for you to own them in another currency inside the U.S. Outside the U.S., it's a different story. However, we're not getting into that conversation now. But yeah, so managing your dollars, what I always tell clients is we're trying to give you a real rate of return. If you have your little pot of gold, let's just use $1 million as a round number here. Right. We're trying to give you spending power, because without income, there is no retirement, Chip. So if you needed $50,000 a year and say that was the distribution rate you wanted out of your portfolio, that's about a 5% distribution rate. It could be done. It might be a little high, but it could be done depending how old you are, et cetera. Right. Well, now we have to keep up with inflation and taxation. What I'm trying to give you is a real rate of return after tax and inflation. What is that? What is the net dollars that hits your checkbook after paying taxes on your distribution? What does it buy? right? And so when he says funny money, we're talking about fiat currency, correct. The value of the dollar has dropped over 90% since we went off the gold standard. However, your assets have inflated at a higher rate than that. So you actually have more spendable money today than you did when we went off the gold standard. And again, everything is relative. And so what you want is lifestyle. What we're trying to help clients achieve is maintain the lifestyle they're desiring throughout the rest of life when they stop earning the W-2 paycheck.
7: So the answer to this question is, well, you need to clearly understand what the dynamics of the system, and by managed economy, I presume he means, well, we've got a lot of government regulation. We're not a true raw free market either.
8: Correct. And we have government regulation, good or bad, it's there. Less regulation is more free markets.
7: As long as you know the rules and then have scenarios to deal with all situations, it can be done. I'll
8: give you a great example. We had to go, we built out three options for just basically every client just a few years ago. We had a vast difference in proposals in election cycles of what was going to be the tax bill or changes to the tax bill. So we had to, everything stays the same, tax cuts come, tax cuts expire, or taxes actually go up. So we built out three different scenarios. And most clients never even had to see this, but we did all the heavy lifting behind the scenes because we would react in real time once we knew what the legislative changes are. Just like the One Big Beautiful Bill, which was signed into law last July. Well, it says permanent, but of course, you and I know that's till the next legislative change, right? Next elections have consequences. And I don't know what those outcomes will be. I do not prognosticate. I will tell you, though, what we'll plan for, what they say they're going to do on either side of the political aisle, and then we'll react in real time when something really happens.
7: This is a best of edition of Retire Smart with David Brooks. 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
7: 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Thank you for listening. Enjoy the show. Into the Q&A we go. The responses in our question and answer segment are for educational and entertainment purposes only and are not personalized financial investment or legal advice. We do not have access to questioners' complete individual circumstances. Please consult your own financial advisor before acting on any information discussed. David, we're still plowing through questions from our State of the Market event back at the end of February. And the first one is about railroad retirement. How can I ensure I'm paying out enough taxes for railroad retirement? We have a lot of railroaders in our community, David. Maybe you better step back and explain what the situation is for railroad retirement, and then we'll go right to the question.
8: Okay, so we have a couple of things. We have railroad retirement itself is a separate trust fund than Social Security, but it acts very similar. In fact, Tier 1 almost acts identical to Social Security in the way the benefits are paid. And that means Tier 1 benefit, if you're a railroader, your Tier 1 benefit does not necessarily have to be taxable. And this is a shock to some people. It is taxable if you're over a threshold in taxable income, in your modified adjusted gross income. Just like Social Security can be tax-free, so can Tier 1. Tier 2 is taxed like its ordinary income, like an annuity payment from a private carrier, et cetera, will be taxed as income. And therefore, to make sure you can change your withholdings within the railroad system. So the question, how can I make sure I'm making the payments? It depends on who set up your income plan. So if our team had set up your income plan, and let's say you had saved up in the TSP, or you'd saved up in a 401k or IRA somewhere else, we'd also have to find out if you have Social Security equivalency as well. So in other words, if you didn't earn enough, you could still get part of your Social Security with rail retirement. It's complex. We have software we run and explain to people how to get it. But then we want to show you exactly how to maximize those benefits and further optimize them through taxation. Because if we did things like Roth conversions, we may be able to get your supplemental income over and above Tier 1 and Tier 2 to come from a tax-free account if all the rules were followed. That would not be taxable income, would not make you pay more for health care, and would not make you pay tax on that Tier 1 benefit.
7: So this question is asking, am I paying out enough in taxes now so that I don't trigger liabilities later?
8: Right. And we would need to run the scenario for you. So if we haven't already, and I don't know if this question, because I know this came to State of the Market, we had a lot of non-clients and clients there as well. So I'm not sure if this is a client asking or not. But we can run the scenario and show you, hey, it may be worth paying taxes over the next 3 years or what have you. On top of that, you are qualified as well as a railroader for the new $6,000 senior deduction if you're retired and over 65 for just the next couple of years.
7: Here's a question, a philosophical question about currency. The questioner simply asks, what is a dollar?
8: Well, a dollar is a piece of fiat currency, paper, that is backed by the full faith and credit and nothing else of the U.S. government. And the dollar, basically, which was, you know, once upon a time backed by gold. Of course, Nixon took us off, oh gosh, almost 50 years ago. Yeah. 53 years ago, I think, right?
7: So, the gold standard.
8: Yeah. So we went off the gold standard. So it's no longer backed by gold. It's just backed by the full faith and bills paying ability of our federal government. Now, as that goes down, if people don't trust the government, then we have to finance the dollars. We print dollars. Well, we borrow them, right? So we create amount of money. We have to pay interest on that. We have to pay interest on that debt. The more we borrow, the less the dollar is worth relative value to other currencies around the world. So it's just, it's our currency. It's a fiat currency, nothing more. But it's
7: purchasing
8: power. When you
7: use that term fiat, what does that mean?
8: It's not backed by anything.
7: Right.
8: Right.
7: So it's subjective.
8: Yeah. It's subjective
7: faith.
8: To a promise of the U.S. government. But there's, you know, when you go take a mortgage out on your house, it's not essential. If you borrow money on a credit card chip, it's based on you. You're the promisor that's going to do it. There's nothing I can do. I can't take anything from you. I just gave you based on your credit ability.
7: It's a
8: your
7: fiat.
8: House.
7: We're pronouncing this is what it's
8: right.
7: worth.
8: your mortgage has an asset attached to it, like the dollar once did, gold. The mortgage is your home. And if you don't make your payments, I can foreclose and take the asset. I can take the real
7: estate.
8: There's
7: something objective
8: so
7: there. There's
8: your dollar, value. And it used to be printed right on there, it would be turned in, you know, and so for actual currency. Now, understand the petrodollar, which has been in place for over 70 years, which is a little bit of what's going on with Iran right now. All the world traded oil in dollar form is making the dollar the dominant currency of the globe. That has been tried to be threatened in recent years with what's called BRICS. We've had callers sending questions on that. We've discussed it. And I don't want to go too long here, but Russia's in shambles financially. Venezuela, no more, right? We just took that over. And Iran. So all these countries that were literally trying to force oil to be sold in other forms.
7: An alternative currency, not having the dollar be the main currency.
8: They just got smacked down, so to speak, by this administration. So the dollar is holding up really, really well, and people thought the dollar is fading apart. But again, it's just a relative currency, and it's the price you pay for things is what it's marked in today.
7: Next question, David, is about the Mar-a-Lago Accord. How is the proposed Mar-a-Lago Accord different from the 1985 Plaza Accord? And there's another part to the question. What do you think the proposed accord will do to the value of the dollar, speaking of the value of the dollar, and to our retirement accounts? First, we better talk about what these accords deal with and then get your take on their impact.
8: And this is real simple. This is how trade is going to be. What currency, fiat, which all of them around the globe are, what currency are we going to trade goods and services in? And these accords are trying to steer PACs, right, to get more currency trading in a certain denomination. So we want, as the U.S. government, we want more transactions around the globe to take place in U.S. dollar denominations. We are still 68% or so of every transaction on the globe. We were 71% about 25 years ago, so we've slipped, but only a few percentage points. And this is what's really important to understand. Now, this is, again, this is going to pivot here, but this is why the AI race is so important, because so much commerce is going to be taking place through quantum computing and AI and data centers. We have a rash of people saying, oh, we don't want data centers here. If we lose to, say, Asia in the AI race, so to speak, then the transactions are going to happen in Chinese currency, et cetera, or not the U.S. And so what these accords are to do is to basically keep the dollar dominated in transactions for global trade. Now, in the short term, will the dollar go up or dollar down? I will tell you, strong dollar is good for defense, et cetera. Weak dollar is good for the price of goods and services, right? Good for companies that export. They make more profit when our dollar goes down. But the dollar has always fluctuated since we've been off the gold standard and will continue to do so. But the inflation is what's going to erode the value of your dollar regardless.
7: Well, so that's bad then. If I'm someone living off retirement accounts, I don't want
8: It's like a hidden
7: inflation.
8: Tax, yes. Yeah. Yeah. So as the dollar gets eroded by inflation, that's the key thing that's eroding the dollar. If it's, say, 3% a year, well, then every 20 years you've lost half the value of your dollar.
7: So retirees want to see a strong dollar.
8: Yes, they would like the dollar to stay strong, and they would also make sure they're getting, and you can't get too conservative. Like we have some clients that just, hey, I don't want to take any risk. They want 2-3% a year. And I'm like, no, because inflation is eroding the purchasing power. Your standard of living will go down. You have to get a real rate of return over time, which is why you have to have some assets that have no risk, some assets that have moderate risk that maybe are paying you dividends or income, and some assets that are growth assets that are likely to outpace inflation significantly over time so that you can still enjoy the same standard of living.
7: Next question, David, is about qualified charitable distribution. This is a philanthropic move that you touched on in your presentation. And so the question is, could you go over that QCD again?
8: Yeah, so this is basically if you happen to be philanthropic and you're donating to a legal charity, tithing to a church or a synagogue or a mosque or whatever it may be, as long as it's a legal 503C, if the money leaves your IRA, and it can only be your IRA, Chip, this does not work from a 401K or a 403B. It has to be an IRA, individual retirement account. You can donate directly from that account once you've attained the age of 70 and a half. All right, don't give me ask why they came up with this way back when, but when we moved required minimum distribution ages back to 75, we did not change the QCD age, the charitable qualified. So starting at 70 and a half, you may distribute money out of your IRA to a charity. You just can't take hold of it. You can't touch it. And therefore, that distribution will not be taxable. And you can give away up to $100,000 a year out of your IRA to do so. So in other words, we have people that give away $10,000 or $15,000 to their local church or charity every year. But because the standard deduction is so big, you if they wrote that out of their checkbook, they're not deducting it. The QCD is before the standard deduction, so you get the benefits of the standard deduction and the QCD, lowering your overall tax liability significantly.
7: Well, and lowering your liability and therefore making more dollars available to give to the cause
8: Correct.
7: That you love.
8: You actually can increase the amount of money that you can give
7: all the way around.
8: Net, you know, and not change your standard of living.
7: 30 seconds for this one, David. A political question. What might a blue wave midterm do to the market?
8: Be honest with you, it would probably be good for the markets. Look, the market's like certainty, and we can go back through every election for the last 150 years and look at the makeup of Congress every 2 years. Nothing speaks to the markets doing better than when we have a split Congress, because it's very limited what changes can come about.
7: Or a split between Congress and the presidency, party-wise.
8: Correct.
7: Yeah.
8: Because you don't want one party control for very long, because the pendulum swings too far one way or too far the other, and certain industries benefit in that scenario, some certain industries don't. But when we have split Congress, we actually get better market performance. Now, there'll be some shock reactions. Certain industries will get hit based on that. And just so you know, that's what we're modeling right now. Now, we'll talk about the elections a lot more when we get there. But right now, I think the Senate stays red and the House will be blue. I'm just telling you what it looks like.
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7: 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Thank you for listening. Enjoy the show. Into the Q&A we go. The responses in our question and answer segment are for educational and entertainment purposes only and are not personalized financial investment or legal advice. We do not have access to questioners' complete individual circumstances. Please consult your own financial advisor before acting on any information discussed. First question, David. We're the final batch of questions from the State of the Market event at the end of February. And this is an election year question. What might a blue wave midterm do to the market?
8: The market's pricing in a split Congress. So we just had Virginia this week redistrict to basically went from a 6-5, you know, House of Representatives, 6 blue, Democrat 5 to Republican, five Republican yeah. to now to be 10-1, right? Yeah. So there are 11 House of Representatives. And that redistricting is probably going to, you're going to probably see other states domino effect, both on the right and left, gerrymandering, as we call this, right? Regardless, there's very, very little chance that Republicans hold the House, at least in the modeling we see. We do see them holding the Senate, and so you'll have a divided Congress. However, I will tell you, when you ask what that does to the market, it's actually the market likes it because we have no rule changes basically effective for the next 2 years after that happens. Nothing can really change without bipartisan support, meaning it won't be radical one way so or the other.
7: A stalemate serves the market just fine.
8: And history shows us this, right? So the market, just so you know, the best 2 year periods ever in the market are Democrat in Congress or in the White House and Republicans in controlling both houses of Congress because nothing changes, right? And and so this is the facts, and you know, we study history. The other thing you have to understand too is Congress implements rules and laws that take 2 to 4 years to come to fruition. So it's not when they're in office, it's typically the 2 to 5 years after someone leaves office that whatever legislation they imposed or put in there, you see the effects of it.
7: So it's not going to be the end of the world.
8: No, it's much to do. It'll be much to do about nothing. But listen, right. Between now and then, the amount of rhetoric you're going to get from whatever editorialized news site you watch is going to push you one way or the other.
7: Well, the blue dot, the blue wave blue dot signs are already appearing in Dundee. So we'll see.
8: Well, yeah, we have a local primary here coming up here in a week or so with John Kavanaugh, who's the established Democrat who is being pummeled from his own side and the Republicans. You'll lose the blue dot if you elect him.
7: In the state legislature, they'll lose a Democratic seat. Yeah. Next question is about Roth conversions. If retired, is it worth it to take money out of a 401k and put it in a Roth IRA?
8: Well, the answer is it depends. I will tell you, over 90%

0: would be my point. Have someone run the analysis, which is complimentary with our report card, by the way, here.
1: We haven't said it for a while, but you don't know what you don't know.
0: Absolutely.
1: So get some guidance. All right, next question, David. This is about artificial intelligence and gross domestic product, GDP. Do you think AI can reduce or eliminate the traditional need for a growing population to grow GDP?
0: Yes, but I still believe we need a growing population, and this is what's scary. Around the globe, in the U.S., we're running at 1.7 births per couple. Well, that's not replacement.
1: You need to be north of 2.1.
0: Yeah, you need to be 2.1 just to maintain your population. Yeah. So the only place on the globe, the only continent on the entire globe that is running north of 2.1 is Africa. Asia, Europe, South America, North America, we're all running less than replacement rates. So the world population is due to peak here in about 20 years, and that's primarily because of the growth and explosion you're going to see in Africa, in what have you. And so be fruitful and multiply. Hey, if you believe in the Bible as I do, we should be having more kids. We have a lot of folks in America today that, I don't call them selfish or not, but just choose to not have children for their own personal reasons. Well, there's a problem there, right? However, this will lead to the population change we're shifting. As baby boomers age and ultimately pass away, we're going to have 14 million homes come to market here. And if nobody's there, that could harm the value of those assets drastically. I mean, there's modeling showing houses will drop 30% in the next 10 years simply because of the baby boomers passing on and having more housing units than are needed. So
1: in a consumer market, you need consumers.
0: You do. And so, yes, the population growth is of concern. Now, do I think AI will stop? No, because people may have more time at leisure. In fact, Jeremy Siegel, professor at Wharton School of Finance.
1: We talked about it on the show a few weeks ago.
0: He talks about how AI is going to create more freedom. In other words, and we've analyzed it in our company, we're going to be able to start using it for a little bit more administrative tasks. And it's not that we're getting rid of any employees, we're simply going to augment those employees and make them better and give them a little bit more free time to serve our clients at a higher level. And this will be, think about this across the global landscape. If you got 20% more free time, but we're just, or even more productive than you are now across the globe in all jobs, that's more time to go do leisure activities, which is where the GDP will grow. More people taking cruises, vacations, et cetera. So we'll get new industries and new jobs created, losing some in certain industries. But that's how we would grow the GDP, because now you have more time to spend your income and your money. And leisure activities lead to higher margin, and which can increase GDP in general.
1: Last question for this week, David. This is actually very timely, even though it was asked at the end of February. It's about Kevin Warsh. How will Kevin Warsh change Federal Reserve policy, practice, and methodology? What impact will he have on interest rates? You were just saying in the first segment of the show, he'll probably be more fluid in the way he manages interest rates.
0: I suspect that you will see him be a little dovish in the first 6 months or so of his tenure. Probably the back half of this year, he will probably institute a cut or two. Basically to try and spur growth in our economy, as we're talking about. We need economic growth to pay our debt. However, he has to make sure inflation is maintained. And as I said, you're going to have a short-term peak here, inflation, because of what's going on over in Iran right now. But most modeling shows that will fade, and we actually may have disinflation coming into her. And so I think exactly he'll be more fluid, and I hope he really does what he says he's done, what he's written about, by shrinking the balance sheet.
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1: 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Thank you for listening. Enjoy the show. Into the Q&A we go. The responses in our question and answer segment are for educational and entertainment purposes only and are not personalized financial, investment, or legal advice. We do not have access to questioners' complete individual circumstances. Please consult your own financial advisor before acting on any information discussed. David, we have before us the final three questions from our State of the Market event at the end of February. And actually, the first one is very timely because, as you predicted, okay, here's how the dance is working with the Federal Reserve and the proposed new chairman, Kevin Warsh. There was a pending legal investigation of Jerome Powell that was dropped. And so the Republican Senator Tom Tillis, who was blocking Warsh because of that, has said, okay, this nomination can go through. So it does indeed look like Kevin Warsh will be the next Fed chairman. Although Powell's going to stick around, I guess.
0: Yeah, so he will no longer be the chair, but he'll be a governor.
1: You and Dr. Goss were just talking about that.
0: Yeah, so he'll stay in the role. And basically in his press conference, he just let it be known, I'm not leaving until my name is really cleared 100%. In other words, the investigation stopped, but basically,
1: it could still be reignited,
0: right? And so he wants some finality to it to walk away. And frankly, this is him just jabbing back at Trump for jabbing at him so heavily, because this gives Trump one less nominee to sit on the on the board. So, but anyway,
1: But in any event, is it safe? It looks like the Warsh nomination is going to go through, and he's going to be...
0: Yes, we assume he'll take the helm here in about 2 weeks.
1: All right, so to the question, how will Kevin Warsh change Federal Reserve policy, practice, and methodology? What impact will he have on interest rates?
0: He's going to have very little impact right away on interest rates.
1: Well, I just heard Dr. Goss say he's between a rock and a hard place.
0: He really
1: right
0: is.
1: Now.
0: But here's what's interesting is the dot plots are put out. The Federal Reserve board members kind of tell you where they see rates, and they like to forecast the rates. And my argument has always been, if they say they're data dependent, which they always say every press conference, oh, we're data dependent, then don't forecast. Just use data and move it up or down more frequently. What I think you may see change here is you may stop seeing them forecast. He just may end forecasts and just actually actively move the needle when they need to do it. And he may do it more frequently up or down. And frankly, you may see interest rates actually go up. In fact, the futures markets are now about 50-50, a cut or a hike comes first, right? So it's about 80% that no action happens this year. But on the fringes, you have about 10% saying we'll get a Fed cut this year and about 10% saying you'll get an actual hike this year. Well, as we're sitting here today, the inflationary pressures we're seeing, we're up 60 basis points off the bottom inflation. We're going to go up another 60 basis points in the next month or two, at least by our forecasting. That would mean you would want to raise interest rates, and that would help slow inflation down. At least that's the idea behind it. So what I think you're going to see is if he follows true to all the writings that he's produced over his career, I mean, he's a smart guy. Powell respects him, by the way, I believe you're going to get less forecasting and more activity and not just maybe going in a direction. Now we're in a hiking cycle and then we're in a declining cycle. They may actually go both directions in the same year if they truly are wanting to be data dependent. And the big thing that I want to see him do is shrink the balance sheet. Now that is part of the rock and the hard spot. How does he shrink this balance sheet that the Fed has inflated? You know, it used to run at about $500 million or, you know, $500 billion, and now we're, you know, it's gotten as high as $9 trillion. How do they sell those assets without crashing the market? That's going to be a challenge going forward.
1: All right. Hey, next question. I should have mentioned these questions are from our State of the Market event on February 27th. All right. Cryptocurrency. Do you see crypto taking off once the Clarity Act is signed?
0: So cryptocurrency, so I'm not making any predictions here, and we don't, you know, we're not pitching investments or telling you yes or no, but do I think it has a more prominent role in society? Yes, I think the Clarity Act will enhance that, and I think it'll become more widely accepted as it's been doing for a while. Now, there's a difference between the type of crypto assets, so it's a big question there. A lot to unpack there. The most common crypto asset most people talk about is Bitcoin, right? Which is simply a store of value. You're supposed to place your dollars into an encrypted blockchain, Bitcoin, and can trade it for something else. And so the idea is outside the purview of regulation, governments, taxation, et cetera. We know that they're not going to let it go unregulated or untaxed. But it is a store of value if you're nervous against fiat currencies, et cetera. Then there are other types of coins that are used for transactional relief. And smart contracts, et cetera, and there's going to be a massive uptick in the use of those. So I am bullish on crypto's injection in the economy and blockchain technology in particular.
1: Next question on tech stocks. In the current market, there are some technology stocks, such as Micron, Western Digital Corporation, and NVIDIA, that have price-earnings ratios between roughly 27 to 49. Higher than you would like, but they are making money and growing. What is your opinion on these type of stocks?
0: Well, I mean, again, I'm not making specific recommendations here, but NVIDIA just had a conference this past week where they're expecting their revenue between now and the end of 2027 to grow to chip, get this, $1 trillion. And their CEO, Jensen, just actually announced they're going to institute a dividend. That's positive probably for the stock, and they're also going to institute big buybacks, because in other words, he's telling them they don't know what else to do with all this cash flow they've got coming in. They can just keep raising their prices. The cash keeps coming in, but they can't actually build fast enough. They don't have the capacity to build it fast enough. So they're going to return that cash to shareholders through some financial engineering called stock buybacks. And that just reduces what's called the float, which increases the earnings per share. It's financial engineering. They earn the same money, but it typically does raise stock prices. And then in the storage area, we've got Western Digital and Micron. These are two big storage plays that are needed for so NVIDIA is the compute. These are the storage plays that are mentioned here. And Micron is actually reporting earnings today after the bell. As we record this on Wednesday morning, they have earnings this afternoon. And that is a stock that we do own in portfolios, et cetera. We do track these widely. And, yeah, but you shouldn't be all in. And they, you know, P.E. ratio is only one metric to measure the value of a company. Tech stocks typically get a higher P.E. ratio than the rest of the market due to how fast they typically grow.
1: Next question, David, is about extended care insurance, which I think we also sometimes call long-term care insurance. The question is, what can be done about the cost? Coverage through Mutual of Omaha went up 30% on one policy and 40% on another, with an 8.9% increase coming next year. That is a huge thing that our clients face, this cost of long-term care.
0: And I'm dealing with this right now. Melissa's mother, with my father, you know, people need to get care. It's realistic that about 75% of every boomer out there is going to need some form of care at some point in their life as we age and need assistance. And so the traditional long-term care insurance that they're probably talking about here, Mutual of Omaha is a great carrier, but yeah, their costs just keep rising to facilitate this care. And again, that's too much government interaction in the hospital system. I just talked about Ernie. What are things that have gone up? The things that the government's in, education and health care. If they got out of the way, prices could fall 60-70%. But to the questioner's point, yeah, I always tell people, if you've already owned long-term care insurance for 10 years or longer, you're kind of what I call pot committed. It'd be like you're in a poker game. Your chip's in there. When you utilize the care, you'll get all that money back and then some, and you'll get it back rather quickly because of the cost of care. If you don't have coverage or you're looking for alternative, great news, new products have come around. Innovation has really come through. There are products now that you can get without even going through underwriting and get basically what they would call guaranteed issue, a form of long-term care. Now, there is an underwriting process, depends how much care you get, but that's one of the great things that we get to do when we sit down with clients and review with them. Do they have care right now, or do they have a plan in place, some form of way to cover it? And now we have a way we can get just about anybody some form of coverage.
1: Well, that was better news than I expected in the answer to that question. And finally, David, this question is about fiduciary leadership. Does the government have a fiduciary to lead it in the right direction? The government should hire Retire Smart. We appreciate the listener's confidence. It's a nice compliment. But just to be clear, it was said in jest. A private firm like ours couldn't legally advise government operations. Well, we're here for you.
0: I started chuckling there. You know, the government being a fiduciary. Yeah, that's a good one.
1: Well, why don't you define fiduciary?
0: Well, you have to do what's in your client's best interest, period, even regardless if it's good for you or not, right? And in the financial space, we do that. Attorneys have fiduciary responsibility to their clients, et cetera. So the government, they are beholden to the constituents that hire, you know, that elect them. We have what we call a representative form of government. It's not majority rule. We hire a representative to then go do what they think is best for us. And they should be held to a fiduciary standard, but no, they are not. And unfortunately, this is where I think with transparency, which I was talking about with Ernie Goss, there's why don't we have websites with transparency so that we can see where this money's being spent, so we can call our representatives and say, hey, dig into this. I want some answers on this. And let's make all Congress people post everything they do financially, right? Or don't run.
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8: 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We need to be doubly sure of our targets and our backgrounds before we fire our shots. 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
10: Buzzed, busted, and broke. 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

0: Increasing clouds for your Saturday with warm temperatures for many. Getting up to 81 this afternoon in Omaha with breezy winds shifting out of the north this afternoon up to 20 to 25 miles an hour. 20% chance for light showers and sprinkles, especially south of I-80, though many looking to stay dry. Becoming partly cloudy tonight, the low of 47. I'm meteorologist Caitlin Harvey with KETV Newswatch 7.
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0: 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This is Inside Business with Travis Feiling and Gary Tharnish.
1: Hey, good morning. You're listening to Inside Business. Travis Feiling, Gary Tharnish. How are you doing this morning, Gary?
2: I'm doing good.
1: Good.
2: Yeah.
1: Good, good, good. I have a topic I wanted to talk about for this first half hour. I have the most frustrating experience in my life. So you know I'm a Cleveland Browns season ticket holder, have been for years and years and years.
2: Yes.
1: And
2: yes. And you take medication for that, right?
1: I should.
2: Okay.
1: Yes. Yeah. If there's a therapist out there, the whole team needs you.
2: Man.
1: I'm telling you.
2: And you know, the thing about that is you are a diehard Cleveland Browns fan, right?
1: Yeah.
2: I mean, you've stuck with them. I mean,
1: all my life.
2: Yeah. And
1: all my life.
2: They've been rough for
1: step on an airplane
2: decades.
1: Every week and fly back.
2: Yeah.
1: And so my season tickets are coming up due for next year.
2: Okay.
1: And I got an email. This was Friday morning, right? And it was, hey, it said, hi, ticket holder. That's what it said. Hi, ticket holder.
2: Not even your name.
1: Not even my name.
2: Fail.
1: And your season tickets are due by the 27th or whatever it was. And here's your payment link. Didn't even say thanks. Now, my tickets, not that it matters. My tickets could be $100 a year. They're like $5,000 a year. Right. For my pair of tickets.
2: Sure.
1: Ridiculous amount of money for the product that they're giving us. But I'm sitting here going, what happened to salespeople and salesmanship? I mean, I've gotten better emails from the IRS that's more cheery.
2: Yeah.
1: And it's like you're selling a product, a bad product, I might add. But you can't even pick up the phone and call. And I'm sitting here, what happened? Where did the salespeople go?
2: Yeah. Yeah, and it's not $19.95 either. It's $5,000.
1: Yeah.
2: That's a lot of money.
1: Right.
2: Well, you know, that's a really good question. We see more and more of it. And I think that automation is just going to continue and continue and continue. And as I was reading through some of the show prep for this, I was thinking to myself, you know, I could be guilty of it too in real estate. You know, part of my challenge I find, and in consultations and stuff, I ask people how they want to be communicated with, right? Because there's so many avenues today. Text, email, telephone call, snail mail, you know, how do you want to be communicated with? And a lot of times when it's, most of the times anymore, it's text. The challenge with that is words have no intonation.
1: Yeah.
2: So you do not know how somebody's going to take it.
1: Yeah. You can read it wrong so many times.
2: Yeah. But these mass emails that start off with, you know, dear, insert name here, and they don't put your name there.
1: Right.
2: Dear ticket holder.
1: Yeah, dear important customer.
2: Like, there's no
1: customer.
2: Dear with that at all.
1: Right.
2: Right. Yeah, and I think with automation, I fear it can only get a little bit worse.
1: And I look at this as it's not really a salesperson problem. This is an ownership problem. The manager, the general manager, the owner of the company, whoever it is, how are they training? Because they're not, the Browns aren't training anybody, I swear. But you're not training your salespeople. And where are your good salespeople at? And I think, because I've sold most of my life, right? When
2: sure.
1: I moved to Nebraska, I became a salesperson,
2: yeah,
1: started selling radio. And I did well at radio sales. And it was a business. It was get out there, get toe-to-toe, talk with people. But I think business owners and managers, what are you guys doing to prepare, find good salespeople and keep them going? So here's something that I think about when I was selling radio is a handful of us that were here. We wanted an assistant, somebody who would do our paperwork, do our traffic orders, fill out, you know, orders to put in ads and so forth, which would free us up to go sell more. And the GM, he didn't want to do it. It's like, why wouldn't you do this? You had, and there was four of us, and we were all making six figures.
2: Sure.
1: And if you hired somebody for $30,000 or $40,000 a year, you just freed up 25% of your sales. It's like adding a whole nother salesperson for a fraction of the cost. They refuse to do it.
2: You know, a lot of it is forgetting that your client, your customer, is relying on a relationship. And we're giving that up a lot. When I say we, I mean people in business any type of business. That's starting to go away a little bit and being substituted with avatars, which I think is a real challenge because, you know, I got stuck in one the other day. You know, I'm going through this medical identity fraud, which has been a nightmare. But in trying to deal with it, I got stuck in one the other day with this avatar on a chat thing online, and I forget it. So I call, and it's the same thing on the phone.
1: Oh, yeah.
2: And it's like, which of these choices fit you? None of them fit me. You don't have one that says, are you a victim of medical identity fraud? Right? And it's like, you used to be, say, representative, please. You'd get a representative. Now you get another chat bot who's like, do you fit into one of these categories? It's just incredibly frustrating, and you're seeing it more and more in business in a lot of different ways. Like, hey, you know, hey, ticket holder, click here, pay $5,000. No, thank you. No, nothing. Just like, boom. Oh, and by the way, do it by this time frame. You know,
1: and as a business owner, if you have one customer who is on the phone with your company and he has to go operator, right? If he's talking to a machine, agent, we're sorry. We don't understand that. Mm-hmm. You have a problem. You have a massive problem.
2: Yeah.
1: And it's a training problem. Because don't get me wrong, I look at AI and I go, oh, man, I could use some AI.
2: Yeah,
1: and I use a ton of AI.
2: Yeah.
1: But I don't use them to interface with my consumers, my customers, because it can be good and it can be very, very bad. And if you actually go online and Google this is a true story. It was the National Eating Disorder Association or something like that. They had their little AI chatbot was actually giving diet tips to anorexics. Right?
2: Yeah, exactly.
1: Holy smokes. Yeah, this is a problem. AI, you have to know that you have to train AI like an employee, and you need to treat AI like an employee. That means you need to make sure that they're doing their job and doing it well. Even though it's a computer, people get in this mindset where they just flick on AI and go, hey, I can replace this $100,000 a year salesperson with AI.
2: Well, one size doesn't fit all. So if you think of an avatar and training it and all the information that has to go in, I don't understand all that technology, but there is a limit there. They are not human,
1: right.
2: You know, and they are programmed to respond in a certain way. And when they can't adjust and pivot like they need to, like a human would, understanding what is actually being asked, as opposed, you know, and they, I'm sure if a question's asked, they go, you know, quickly, the computer and algorithm goes through 100 possible answers. But just like your thing of giving, you know, somebody anorexic diet tips, probably not a really good idea. It could happen with anything. I know in our company, we're going to start seeing that a little bit. They've developed an avatar and it's going to roll out here in the fall. And I'm a little concerned about it. I'm like, number one, I want a transcript. I mean, if somebody's on my webpage and they are having a conversation with this avatar, I want to know what it was, when it was, and what was said, right? Mm-hmm. Totally, because that's like whatever. And it's like, well, it's programmed to respond a certain way. I don't know. I don't want to be negative about it. I mean, it's happening. AI's out. It's going to happen.
1: And it's going to get better and better. But
2: yeah.
1: It's still not. It's a lot of artificial and less intelligence than you think.
2: Yeah, right. Exactly. Trust but verify is what comes to my mind.
1: Yeah. And I think where I think a lot of businesses are getting it wrong. So my wife has a software system. It's called the SAM software system. And we have a chat bot, right? And when the little icon pops up, it's a little robot with a little antenna on top of his head, and it goes, hi, I'm Sammy. I'm a chatbot. Boom. I have made it crystal clear that I am AI, and if you don't want to talk to me, you can click the box and shut it off. But you're talking to AI. You're not talking to an avatar because, I mean, AI is getting spooky good in that look like real people.
2: Oh, yeah.
1: I mean, we've all done different things on AI where we've made politicians say certain things and stuff.
2: I saw Barack Obama trying to sell something on a reel the other day where I'm like, he would never sell that. And he would never say that. But man, did it look like he was.
1: It looked real.
2: Yeah.
1: Well, my uncle sent me a thing about it was Donald Trump flying an airplane. Right. Because he was a pilot. I used to be a pilot.
2: Right.
1: And it was about how he took over on short final. And it was hilarious. But it looked pretty authentic. But as a business owner, you need to stop and think. If you have AI and you're using it on your website, you're using it to interface with people, one, be honest about it. This is a chatbot. Yeah. And so I'm sorry if I make mistakes. And two, give people an opportunity to get around it, because some people don't like to interface with AI. And that's okay. And if you don't give them that option, you're going to lose a lot of business from it. So start thinking about how your customers are interacting. And back to the, and I know we have a break coming up here real quick. So let's run to a break real quick. And then when we come back, I want to talk more about managing salespeople and what you should be thinking about when you're hiring salespeople and moving forward to try and keep them doing well and give them that opportunity to make an infinite amount of money. You're listening to the Inside Business Show, Travis Filan, Gary Tharnish. We will be back right after this break. What if this summer you didn't just take a trip, but you checked something off your bucket list? At Tanaku Lodge in Alaska, the fish are bigger, the views are unreal, and the stories even better. 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
1: And we're back on Inside Business, Travis Filing, Gary Tharnish. We're talking salespeople right now.
2: Yeah.
1: We're talking about how to manage and find good salespeople. One thing I think a lot of people have this mentality, both business owners, especially managers, because I personally experienced this, where there were times where I made more than management made
2: right.
1: in a year. And that can rub people the wrong way. As a manager, my advice, and I've never managed. I've never been a manager. That is not my bag, man. I can't do it.
2: Yeah. But you've had to, you've been managed.
1: Yes, I've been managed. And, so, and we do have employees. And my wife is a manager.
2: Sure.
1: She manages our employees.
2: Yes.
1: I ain't good at it.
2: Yeah.
1: But as a manager, if you have an attitude of, well, these salespeople are making more money than me, well, hey, here's a great opportunity for you. You want a raise? Step down from your managerial role and go sell.
2: Yeah.
1: It's you can't tell me the opportunity's not there. I mean, if your salespeople are, I look back, how much are you paying your salespeople? Because I don't think the cost, we're seeing salaries go through the roof for all these other positions, but we're not really seeing it for a lot of salespeople. Now, when I was 100% commission when I sold radio.
2: Yeah.
1: And I made $110,000, $120,000 a year. This was 20 some odd years ago.
2: Right.
1: So in today's money, that's like $200,000 or more. Are your salespeople making that much? Do they have an opportunity to make that much? And are you getting out of their way so they can? You want, like if I had a salesperson working for me and I was paying them $400,000, $500,000 a year, I would be elated.
2: You know, one thing I like about home real estate where I work is that first off, when you become a broker in real estate and have a large brokerage like home real estate, for example, then you're put on a salary. There's maybe an attachment to that of production of all of the other realtors. I don't really know. But what I do know is it's very easy for realtors that are basically under you when you're the broker to make a lot more money than you do, right? So for me, I think what I see people that manage, quote, unquote, salespeople, where the problem is it's more of a focus on numbers than it is on, am I walking alongside this salesperson and making sure they have everything they need to succeed and not worry about what they're making. That will happen
1: right.
2: if you do that. But I see the opposite happen a lot. I mean, friends of mine that are in sales that leave and go somewhere else because they're like, it just became a numbers thing, whatever. I was never once asked like, hey, what's going on? Are you building a pipeline right now that's going to develop, right? Because people are going to do business with people they like. So you got to do that first.
1: Mm-hmm.
2: That's maybe not going to give you a number that month,
1: mm-hmm.
2: right? But you're out making all these calls and that's not looked at a lot. Like what's in the pipeline? What's going on? How are things going? It's just number oriented. I think that's a large challenge. I want to focus back to the first segment, too, when you talked about being Cleveland Browns ticket holder for a long, I mean, how many years?
1: Oh,
2: a
1: gosh,
2: lot, right?
1: 30, 9, 10 years.
2: Okay,
1: yeah,
2: so
1: for
2: a
1: season
2: long time.
1: Tickets. We still go. We've
2: for
1: been going.
2: A long time.
1: Yeah.
2: And I mean, not only are you a season ticket, but you aren't just hopping in your car and driving down to the stadium, right? You're
1: right.
2: flying somewhere.
1: Yeah.
2: And I mean, it's an expense, right? So they just send you this blanket email that's
1: blanket
2: absolutely
1: email.
2: Horrible, right?
1: Yep.
2: Doesn't even say your name, dear ticket holder.
1: Yeah.
2: Right. So if they would have called you, what could they have said or what would you have wanted to hear? First off, you'd have a conversation because hopefully wouldn't be an avatar calling you.
1: Yeah, really. And I mean, I'm not going to lie. I'd give them an earful because I'm getting very, very frustrated, right?
2: Yeah.
1: So we've been, before we were season ticket holders, my son and I, we would go to at least 5 or 6 games a year.
2: Sure.
1: Right? And we've been to 2 playoff games in the last 10 years, 20
2: yeah.
1: years. So I'm very frustrated. But I would probably begrudgingly sign back up. The other thing that they did is they quit giving gifts. They always gave out these cruddy little gifts with purchase. And they cut those out. You know, so it's like I'm not even getting, you know, my season ticket holder thing
2: yeah.
1: where all the other teams do it. But yeah, if they would have called me, hey, we're frustrated. And let's take it a step back. Last year was a horrible year for the team. So maybe mid-season as a salesperson, I would reach out to my ticket holders and go, hey, man, I know it's frustrating right now, but take a look. You know, Myles Garrett is going to break the all-time sack record. Start showing me some of the good things. And did you make it to the game? And how was it? How was the food? How was the experience?
2: Thanks for sticking with us.
1: Thanks for sticking with us. You know, we're not taking you for granted.
2: There you go.
1: We appreciate you. We want you back. We want to win just as much as you do. And put it all out there. I heard nothing
2: right
1: from the Cleveland Browns last
2: yeah
1: year. Nothing.
2: Yeah.
1: Right. And then now you hit to the end of the year and I hear nothing. Hey, thanks. We appreciate it. It's going to be better. We promise. And then I would then make a personal phone call prior to asking for the season ticket package.
2: Right.
1: And just so, have a chit chat.
2: And also in this email, there was just, you know, click here and pay. There was no thing that said, I don't want to renew. Right. So I'm wondering if you're going to get a, I wonder what that's going to look like after the deadline.
1: That's what
2: if
1: I'm wondering.
2: You will get a call or
1: because
2: you got to let us know.
1: Down the road. Cause I didn't call them. I didn't go in because you have a whole account that's set up online. And I'll be curious if they auto charge me because they will auto uncharge me.
2: You know,
1: because I'm not renewing.
2: Yeah.
1: Because I am so mad.
2: Right.
1: It's not that the team sucks and they do. But it's you're taking me for granted as and I don't even know if I have a salesperson anymore. You know.
2: Right.
1: Because they're not calling me. They're just going, eh.
2: Yeah.
1: Yeah. You know, send that bill out to that schlep in Nebraska that always flies out here. He's good for it.
2: Well, also circling back to something you had said that you businesses should want their salespeople making $1 million.
1: Yeah.
2: I think that scares a lot of businesses.
1: You know, I think it does, too. But you have to get your mind around it. Like I said earlier, if I had a salesperson making $500,000 a year, I would be stakes and low and brow, man.
2: Right.
1: I would be so happy because that means they're doing me $10, $15 million worth of good.
2: Right.
1: And if I'm so focused on my payroll number that I'm getting frustrated going, gosh, my payroll's gone up $200,000 this year.
2: Yeah.
1: Okay. How did everything else do? Right? I mean, if your payroll's going up and your sales are going down, that's a problem. But if your payroll's going up and your sales are going up exponentially, that ain't a problem.
2: Yeah. But I hear business owners say, I can't afford to pay my salespeople that much. What's with that? I mean, because you would think if they're selling and prices are right, the more they sell, the better,
1: right,
2: you would think. But I hear that comment.
1: Yeah, I've heard that comment as well. And I went to the other thing I did. I went online because when I got that email, usually, you know, when I do show prep for our 2 hour show, it's 2 pages long. Just this half hour was 4 pages. It was flowing out of me yesterday. But I went online and I looked about properly compensating salespeople. So I just Googled it to see what would come up. And you know how they autofill?
2: Mm-hmm.
1: It said, so I typed in properly compensating salespeople, and then it autofilled without money. Hold on. Hold on. Right? No kid in third grade. What do you want to be when you grow up? I want to be a sales guy. We do this for money. We don't do it for the love of the game.
2: Yeah,
1: we don't do this for all the women, right? Or men or whatever. You do it for money.
2: Yeah,
1: that's all the reason you sell.
2: Yeah, what's in it for me?
1: Exactly. And when I think back to when I was selling radio down in Lincoln, I did it for money. It was my own. I treated it like it was my own business, and we got 100% commission. The harder I worked, the more money I made. And the other one that really gets me, and as a business owner, you need to think about this with your sales staff. They do this. When I first started in radio, it was, here's your goal. Say it's $100,000 to make numbers easy, right? And you get 15% commission. You get 15% all the way up to $100,000. For the next, you know, 0 to 5%, you got 16% commission. And then after that, you got 17% commission up to, I think it was 110%. You could make like an extra 2.5%. Guess who was 110% of goal every month?
2: Yeah.
1: This guy.
2: Sure.
1: Right? But then it got capped. So at 110%, you could bring in another $100,000. You're only going to get 17.5%. So what do salespeople do? They sandbag.
2: Yeah.
1: Right? You have trained me. Once I get to 110% of goal, there is no extra bump for me.
2: Right.
1: So I can take this extra $5,000, $6,000, tell the client, go, hey, you know what? Here's what I'll do. I'll get you some extra ads. And let's just start this on the 1st instead of the 20th.
2: Right.
1: Right. And I can get you some extra ads, and that'll give us time to get a commercial together and whatever else you're sandbagging. You're building next month to be another 110% month. And $5,000 this month does me, you know, it does me good because I'm getting a little extra.
2: Yeah.
1: But if I wait till next month, that gives me a little cushion to guarantee I'm going to get over my 100%. So you're training your salespeople to sandbag. Salespeople aren't stupid. We know where our numbers are. We know what we have to do to hit goal. And we know when that we hit the cap, we know to roll it over to sure. make next month easier.
2: Well, the other thing, are you allowing your salespeople to sell as much as possible? I've had salespeople that are friends that quit their job because they're like, I had to spend more time in sales meetings where they're telling me how to sell and what the latest, greatest thing is, and then going over my Excel sheet and how we have to enter data, do all this stuff, and da da. And I found myself, you know, in the office 4 or 5 hours a day doing all that just because it was required. And mm-hmm. and then I had 3 hours to go out and sell. Whereas if I could have had 7 hours to go out and sell and 1 hour in the office sharing that with somebody, it would have made a huge difference. I see that as well.
1: Yeah. And I think, you know, I think back to when I was selling radio. If you can do something to make sure that paperwork is easy, it's monotonous. And most salespeople, some of them are probably good at it. I was terrible at it. I hated doing paperwork. But for me at the time, I would get into the office early. I'd get in at 6 o'clock, right? And I would do my paperwork then. And then I could hit the street at 8 o'clock. Not everybody has that option, right? I would also stay late to do paperwork and stuff like that after 5 o'clock. A lot of people don't have that option. But I only did it for so long because I can't do it forever.
2: Sure.
1: So again, as a boss, as a business owner, as a manager, what are you doing to get those obstacles out of the way for your salespeople? That's something that you really need to think about. And what we should do is old friend, both of ours, Jeff Dostal.
2: Yeah.
1: Jeff and I worked together here. He was one of the people. We all left.
2: We need to interview him.
1: Yes, we do. And I'd love to bring him in just to talk about sales, because he was such a dynamic salesperson, still
2: yeah.
1: is.
2: Yeah.
1: He would be a great interview just to sit and talk about sales. I'll give him a call.
2: Yeah.
1: I think it would be excellent. Well, we got another break coming up here. So you're listening to Inside Business, Travis Filing, Gary Tharnish, and we will have our guest right after this break. Have a little chit chat, and I need to calm down. My blood pressure is really high.
2: Ooh.
1: See you.
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12: 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Hey, Travis Feiling here, host of Inside Business. I run a business just like a lot of you, and I'm always looking for ways to get more leads, nurture those leads, and turn them into sales. 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I had logins, I had access, but I didn't have a system. That all changed when I brought on Sam System, powered by Go High Level.
0: Putting the spotlight on small businesses across America. 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
1: And you're listening to Inside Business, Travis Feiling, Gary Tharnish. We are just kind of hanging out today, man. How you doing today?
2: I'm doing great.
1: Yeah?
2: Yeah. Trying to get to absolutely wonderful, but it might take a while.
1: Not today. Not today. Right. Getting close, but not today.
2: Yeah. Revenue with no people would be perfect. Let's talk about that.
1: Well, it's just such a coincidence. Dave is here to tell us how to get revenue without dealing with people.
2: Oh, man. I've been wanting to meet you forever.
1: Yeah. Yes.
2: This is going to be great.
1: Well, our guest today is Dave Herring. He was the executive director of the Lincoln Airport. Now he's in Spokane, the CEO of the Spokane Airport.
13: That's right.
1: Back in town, and I'm glad we got the opportunity to bring you in here, man.
13: Yeah, it was just a fluke. Reached out and said, hey, if you're not doing anything or you need a guest to pinch hit, I'm there. And so, lo and behold, here I am.
1: There we go.
2: Nice.
1: There we go.
2: Way to do it, Dave.
1: So many questions, because you were on with us. Actually, it was just me. I don't think you were here, Gary.
2: Yeah, I must have been gone somewhere.
1: Yeah.
2: Probably traveling.
1: Probably.
2: Yep.
1: But, last time you were here, we were just kind of talking about the Lincoln Airport, and then you got this opportunity and jumped on it. So tell us about that whole transition, how the opportunity came up and why this was a fit for it.
13: Yeah, it was completely unexpected. Like when we talked, I think before, and I've been on a couple times where we've talked about the airport, and we're passionate about Lincoln. My family loved it here. I loved it here. It was not something I expected to happen, but we had an opportunity where I was reached out to basically by a headhunting firm, and still was fighting that. Actually almost pulled out of the search a couple different times, but it was one thing in an interview that the board there is really aligned on staff development, passionate about their team. That aligns with my values, and that really changed it for us. My wife actually said it's one of our favorite stories, and one of the interviews came up, and I said, I kind of bombed the interview. I didn't really like my answers, but I can tell you I'm who they're looking for. And I told her why, and she's like, yeah, that's you.
1: Oh,
13: and
1: that's
13: so
1: awesome.
13: It's just that passion for team and team growth is something that really aligns.
1: You know, the best I've ever done in any interview was when I'm like indifferent to whether or not I get it, because you're just you.
13: Yeah.
1: You're like, this is me, man.
13: Yeah.
1: You know, I think it probably attracts people when they're interviewing you, like, okay, this guy's pretty comfortable in his own skin.
13: Yeah.
1: You know?
2: And after you interview people, you can read through the BS. I mean, it's almost like trying too hard or just keep it simple.
1: Right.
2: That's very true. I've never really thought of that.
1: Yeah.
2: But it's probably the jobs you really are like, if I get this, it's great. But if not, I mean, where you're going to be your most genuine self.
1: Yeah.
13: Yeah. Yeah. I was going to say, I've been blessed both of the jobs, both here in Lincoln and the job in Spokane. I didn't really need the job. I was employed and was happy where I was at. And you get to do that. You get to just be who you are. You throw humor into it, let your personality shine. And

0: I actually dropped out of college the first time.
1: Good for you.
0: Yeah, I was an accounting and finance major and did not want to be there.
1: Hey, so have you ever figured out the difference between credits and debits? That's backwards.
0: Yes. No. Yeah.
1: Thank you.
0: Yeah. That's, again, why I'm not in accounting. Sorry.
2: I love it.
0: But you know, I dropped out and took some time off and did all sorts of random jobs, bartended, things like that, and decided if I wanted to go back to school, it was something I was passionate about. Aviation was one of those. Just always loved aviation. Found out that I didn't want to fly after I got my license. Said, this is not sort of what I thought, but I still loved airports.
1: And okay, so you did get your pilot's license. So you flew quite a bit then. Yeah. I mean, you have to do that to get that.
0: Got my license, but just airports is where it was at.
1: I have the funniest airplane story, but this is about you.
3: So just out of curiosity, because I was on the flying side as well, does this help you in understanding your job running an airport?
0: Oh, completely. Matter of fact, one of the things that I tried to do in Lincoln, I'm trying to do in Spokane, is I think every employee at an airport should get a 30-minute intro flight. Because it helps you appreciate why what we do on the ground is so important to those in the air.
3: Yeah.
1: So when you say intro flight, like you mean in the cockpit or really seeing what's going on?
0: Okay. Yeah. The talking to the air traffic control, watching the workload that a pilot has when they're taking off or landing. I think that's all critical understanding for people that are working on an airport, why the lighting systems are so important, why the markings are so important, all of that.
1: Makes sense.
3: Yeah. Yeah, and it's like you can go, I imagine, Silverhawk. Is it still Silverhawk that does the flight? They'll do an introductory flight. It's like $50. You go down, and it's a, do I want to be a pilot? Do I want to go down this road? And they just take you up, and they let you throw the plane around a little bit. That's, you really understand the workload. But, I was curious if it translated, because aviation, for me, in business, it translates a lot. Mm-hmm. Just because there's a heavy workload, there's high pressure, and there's ways that, you know, when the engine goes out, you don't have time to play woe is me. Yeah. You got to get down to it, man. Yeah. You got to get to work.
0: Yeah.
3: And so it helped me a bunch in business. So,
1: well, some of the best team members all around in any business are the ones that started sweeping the floor and worked their way out.
3: Correct. Yeah.
1: And saw every part of it. I mean, it makes all the difference. It makes great sense.
0: Yeah.
1: That's really interesting. So how long were you here in Lincoln?
0: 11 years.
1: Because I'm really aware of these sort of things. So it's, you know, I stay on top of that.
3: Yes.
1: I did fly out of Lincoln a lot in those 11 years, but I didn't know you were there.
0: Yeah.
1: So,
0: the radar.
1: Yeah. Okay, great. So you moved to Spokane, right?
0: Yep.
1: And so bigger airport, smaller airport?
0: Much bigger airport. So Spokane, you know, from a passenger perspective, you know, Lincoln does about 300,000 passengers a year, give or take, total in and out. Spokane's about 4.25 million.
1: Okay. Jeez.
0: Pretty big.
1: Yeah, they're much bigger.
0: Yeah, they're a large, classified as a large, small hub airport, just under being a medium hub.
1: Okay.
3: So now, when you started, though, you started in Cheyenne, right?
0: I did.
3: So
0: yeah,
3: you
0: even
3: were the
0: smaller
3: CEO
0: than Lincoln.
3: There. So then you stepped to Lincoln, which was much bigger, because Cheyenne's a small little airport.
0: Correct.
3: So tell us the difference between the three. I mean, was it just a natural progression to get to a bigger airport?
0: You know,
3: airport?
0: As I was thinking about this, that was something that's interesting. So fundamentals don't change. I mean, when you're thinking about the management of an airport, the regulatory environment stays the same. The practices that you're doing at the airport stay the same. All that changes as you go through is sort of the volume of issues coming at you changes a little bit. The people management that you're doing changes a little bit. Community sizes change, and every community is different. But the fundamentals of understanding airport dynamics are very similar. And you kind of have to get over that. Like, there was an intimidation factor far more from going from Lincoln to Spokane than there was from Cheyenne to Lincoln. It's a much bigger difference.
3: Yeah.
0: And you kind of have to overcome that. You have to say, you know what? I know airports, and I've been in it for 25 years. It's just another airport, just a little bigger on scale.
1: Yeah. How many airlines fly in and out of Spokane?
0: So you're going to put me on the spot.
3: Uh-oh.
1: It's
0: nine, I believe.
1: Okay. Yeah. So that's bigger for sure.
3: So tell us about, like, first 90 days. What was the big difference in that first 90 days up there?
0: Well, I had a very specific plan in the first 90 days, and won't be shocking for what I said at the beginning of this, and that was all internal, all about meeting the team. I actually meet with every team member. I'm still in the process of doing this, actually, one-on-one. They get as long as they need with me. Shortest one of those meetings has been 45 minutes. Longest one has been 2.5 hours.
3: Okay.
0: And there's 140 people that I'm working through. And so, but learning about them and those stories, I mean, transition is hard. For anybody, it's hard on the person coming in. It's hard on the entity you're coming into. And so my goal is to kind of remove that intimidation of the title, have everybody just think of me as another member of the team. But most importantly, remove the hesitation that they're experiencing, so that we can continue to work together on making the airport better.
3: Wow. So 140 people. How many do you have in Lincoln?
0: We're about 85.

0: I ever saw. Okay.
1: So it's not a huge difference.
0: No, but Spokane is undersized, and that's one of the things we're working through now. Is we are on a pretty significant hiring pickup. They're you know, an airport like Colorado Springs, I think, is over 200, and that's a very similar size to Spokane, actually a little smaller.
1: Okay.
0: And so, not saying that that's where we're going to be, but we're in the process of right sizing. We're actually going to do some strategic planning and figure out where we should be. But yeah, I think 140 is probably still a little small.
1: Wow. And one thing a lot of people don't understand is, I mean, you manage a lot of property. Like at the Lincoln Airport, I know you have businesses, you're renting, you know, parts of it,
0: right.
1: And is Spokane, are all airports the same?
0: No, I wouldn't say they're the same. Certainly in Lincoln, it was a huge benefit for the airport, especially during COVID. I mean, that business park here, the industrial park here, makes up 50% roughly of the revenue in Lincoln. Spokane has a smaller business park, doesn't make up, Spokane is much more passenger focused. But still, we can talk about that later. There's some cool things going on within that, but still a critical part of the operation.
1: Yeah, because I know we had on Mike Rodriguez, who was, he had rented from you guys out there for a while. Yeah, in Exhaust. And it was such a cool story.
0: Yeah.
1: And he really talked about, you know, you guys helping him out and getting him space. And it's like, airports are such a big driver economically. That I don't think most people understand that, and I know we're getting into the end of this segment, but some point later I want to talk about the economics of an airport and why it's such a big driver for community. So, well, let's run to a break here real quick. 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What if this summer you didn't just take a trip, but you checked something off your bucket list? 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
1: And you're back on Inside Business, Travis Filing, Gary Tharnish. We are talking with Dave Herring. See, I screwed up your name instead of screwing up Spokane.
0: That's right.
1: But I got that part right. Dave Herring, the CEO of the Spokane Airport, is talking with us. So let's get back into the economic driver of an airport. I think a lot of people really don't understand because they just think it's transportation. It's just getting from here to there. And it's obviously a big part of it. But let's talk about the economic drivers of it.
0: Yeah, it's funny to me because people, a lot of times you'll hear in communities, Lincoln was true, Spokane it's true, that, well, I don't use the airport. So, you know, I'm not interested in it. And whether you realize it or not, the airport touches every facet of a life in a community. Just because you don't personally fly out of there, maybe you're not flying anymore, one of the top things that site selectors look for any business in the community is connectivity. Connectivity is king, both from a personal perspective, business perspective. Shortens that time for vendors and customers, as well as quality of life. And so just because you don't use it, businesses that locate there, drive economic development in the community, drive all of the business enhancements such as restaurants and recreational activities and whatnot. So having a thriving airport is one of the key components of a thriving community.
6: One, think how many products are getting shipped in. They're coming in on airplanes. I mean, everything, even if you don't use the airport, you do use the airport because you're getting goods and services that really the airport is providing.
7: Has Spokane done a really good research about how much economic impact there is of the airport? I mean, I know Lincoln was just finished one recently last year, right? Do you have that data? And is it, I bet it's got to be a lot, I would imagine.
0: Yeah, and most airports are. I mean, just because of that multiplier effect. So I think Lincoln's was somewhere like $1.5 billion. It was over $1 billion annually. Spokane's is in excess of $3 billion annually. And so airports just are such significant drivers.
7: That's chump change. Good Lord, that's a lot of money. Yeah, that's amazing. I don't think people realize that. You know, it's just like when you get a sports event here, a concert, anything like that. All parts of the city benefit from that. People coming in, it's just an amazing thing. So connectivity is huge. So you said you had about nine airlines maybe that fly in there? I'm guessing.
0: Yeah, I'm still learning.
7: I'm guessing.
0: So,
7: it's okay. You're a good learner. anyway, so that's much bigger than Lincoln right off of the bat. And so I was very surprised at how much it takes to get an airline into an airport. So is that something you're looking to expand there? Are you about where you want to be?
0: So any airport director will always tell you, I don't care how much you have. You
7: it's a are dumb
0: always
7: question.
0: For more. Yeah. And you know, we're fortunate there that we've got, I still think, one of the best recruiters, air service recruiters in the industry. The guy that we have has been in the industry for a long, long time, used to work for United Airlines, and just is doing a great job of making sure that Spokane, which is a very mature market, whereas, you know, Lincoln, you can have a seismic jump, you know, they just, you know, just getting breeze. That's a huge jump for Lincoln. Because there's so many carriers, ours is more of a steady climb. We want to continue to see us mimicking inward migration into the community.
7: Okay.
0: So grow about 2% per year is what the goal is.
7: Now, I think on the break, you said something like you're a mid hub or you're not a hub. So what's that all about?
0: So airports are classified by hub size.
7: Okay.
0: Both Cheyenne, where I started my career, and Lincoln are considered non-hub primary size airports. And it's just by the volume of employment that they put into the national airspace system.
7: Okay.
0: Spokane is a large, small hub. Omaha is a small, medium hub as comparison. So the slot difference between the two is maybe 10 slots. I mean, Omaha might be ranked 65th or so in the country as far as total passengers. Spokane 73rd, if I remember correctly. So
7: okay,
6: you know, I hear a lot of people, especially around election time, you hear somebody's running for the airport authority and they go, I'm gonna get Southwest Airlines in here, and it's like,
7: are you now?
6: Fully understand. I mean, tell people how difficult it is, because these airlines know. They know Lincoln is here. They know Omaha is here. They know they can land and drop people off whenever they want, kind of. But there's a lot to it.
0: Well, there is. And I think the thing that's missed is every community out there thinks that they're special, that they demand service because they've got all these people that are flying and the community is hungry for it. But it's not just your community. You're one of 50 communities that are vying for that very expensive asset that the airport, that the air carrier is going to put in there. And so it takes a long process of selling the case to the carrier. And what they want to hear about aren't the numbers. We always do that as, you know, as airport people. We go to these conferences. We show them the demand. We show them where they could go. They know all that.
7: Mm-hmm.
0: That's not the stuff that's important. The stuff that's important to them is, what can't they see in the numbers? What's happening in your community, either through economic growth, demographic changes, whatever, that they can't see in the numbers that gets their attention and gets them like, hey, I might be able to corner a market if I drop a new service in there.
7: Mm. And you know, the airport out at Lincoln is amazing now with all the construction.
6: Yeah, they're doing great really now that you're gone.
0: Yeah, I know. As soon as I was out of there, everything takes off.
7: Okay, that's not what I meant.
0: Yeah, totally.
7: That's not
0: so
7: what
0: Travis,
7: I meant.
0: So, Travis, you and I should just
7: Does
0: talk.
7: That make... Wait a minute. Oh, my Lord. Okay, so let's see. I'm vying for the job here on the radio show, so I'm just kind of being myself, and this is just going to be what you get. So hang in there. Hang in there. I won't push you out of the plane, so to speak. But does that make a difference? The quality of the airport and where people, passengers are going to come are not really a big deal.
0: So I think it's a double-edged sword. It makes a difference from the ability to handle enhanced capacity. So in the case of Lincoln, we actually expanded from 4 gates to 6 gates, and that was needed because we are max capacity. So if you had an American or a Breeze or someone like that said, yeah, we want to come in, you've got to have someplace to put them.
7: Okay.
0: And so that expansion project allowed that. But the other side of that sword, carriers hate expensive airports. So you don't want to create an environment where you do all of this growth and this expansion and then put that on the backs of the carriers. Their fees go up, makes it expensive for them to fly out of there when it might be cheaper for them to fly elsewhere.
7: This is probably a big question, but what makes one airport more expensive than the other?
0: It's
7: the cost of what?
0: Yeah,
7: everything?
0: It's just the capital structure that's going on to it. Basically all of the costs that you potentially are putting on the backs of the carriers. Lincoln is a compensatory airport, which means largely they're charging for what they're utilizing. Most small airports do that. Spokane operates under a residual environment, which is it's a little more complicated, but basically says that the air carriers have some involvement in the overall fiscal success of the airport. And Spokane right now is going through a $500 million terminal rent. And so it's a pretty sizable endeavor.
6: Oh man,
7: hi, Dave.
6: Just got done doing a complete airport renovation, and now you get to do it again.
0: Yeah,
7: you're the renovator.
0: Yeah,
7: right?
0: Yeah. Oh,
7: that's
0: I do not want to have that.
7: The
0: that
7: renovator.
6: But that has to be really helpful that you've gone through this process in Lincoln.
0: It is,
6: and now you're probably doing it on a much bigger scale.
0: Yeah, and it's I think the what has benefited me by going through it in Lincoln is a lot of these airports that are doing these. Have the same plight. Airports are very good at being fiscally responsible with the assets they have and making them last as long as they possibly can. Spokane was the same way. Lincoln was the same way. But you get to a point where if you want to continue to grow the airport in the manner that it should be growing, you have to do some big things. Mm-hmm. And Spokane is in the middle of doing that. There's some great projects happening there right now that will just really seismically change what we can do from a customer experience perspective for decades to come.
6: So what are tell us some of those projects that you have coming?
0: Yeah, well, it's similar to what Lincoln did, just like you said, on a bigger scale. We just got done opening up our C concourse, so we're getting close to finishing out our C concourse. I believe that added 9 gates, but also modernized the gates. So did a lot of regional influence. We're also going through a concession program that is bringing in those local restaurants, which is what you always try to do, right? You want to have people that are in your facility know what it's like to be in your community, and so we're doing that. We're just getting ready to start the biggest of the projects, which is kicking off our central hall. This is where it's going to do something very similar to what happened in Lincoln. We have 2 security checkpoints right now. We need to get those united. Those are going to be united in 1 central hall project. It will probably be about a $330 million project. Again, big rotunda, consolidated baggage areas, consolidated security areas, enhancing that screening program or that concession program. Just really think that it's going to open up a world for us to, our goal is to be, quite frankly, the best airport in the country when it comes to customer experience. And that's what we've talked about as a team, and that's what we're going to be going after.
6: Nice.
7: I'll fly into Spokane and drive to Seattle if you have Runza's.
0: probably
7: just saying.
0: Not Runza's. Most people don't know what those are.
7: So. Yeah, they don't. I know, I love how when people come in, they're like, I'll get out-of-town clients, I'll be like, you guys ever had a Runza? We're going to get one. We're out.
0: Yeah.
7: I was like, what is it?
6: Now, is Spokane international?
0: It's classified as international. We do not have international service at the moment.
7: Okay. So how are you classified international? That's interesting.
0: Yeah, it was one of the questions I asked, because normally you're classified as international because you have customs on. So that basically means you have customs service. We can do small customs flights, but we don't have any commercial customs service where, like, you can't fly from here to, wherever, Brazil.
7: Right,
0: and we just don't have. You'd have to land somewhere else first, and so it's on our long-term plan. We'd love to see at least some of the pre-clear things come in there, but at the moment we don't have that.
6: Wow,
7: go ahead.
6: I really figured there'd be a lot of Canadian flights.
0: You would,
6: because you're so close, and
7: I was just going to ask that. I was going to be like, how far south of the border is Spokane? I'm sure my ChatGPT on my phone's analyzing for me.
0: Yeah. Not
6: just a couple hours, maybe.
0: Not far at all. And I know that some of the targets that we're working on, we are actually pretty excited because we just got Alaska. We got Anchorage service, which was one of the ones we were sought after for a little while. So, it's always a battle.
6: Wow.
7: Yeah, I bet.
6: So what would it take if all of a sudden Air Canada just said, yeah, we're coming?
0: You have to have the facilities to handle it. You have to have basically what's called an FIS, which is basically a federal inspection facility that allows you to burn international trash and handle all the other customs operations. You'd also have to have the ability to pay for the team there, the actual customs staff, which is not inexpensive, especially at an airport the size of
6: that's not provided by you'd think that was
0: it varies.
6: Federal government.
0: By the feds, it varies. I mean. Like high enough demand, it is. Our case, not as much.
6: Interesting.
7: Yeah, that surprises me. I would think it would provided, I guess, but
6: Yeah. Yeah, but it's kind of one of those things, like, I think you'd be surprised at how many fees and everything else that are involved in everything that goes into an airport. So it surprises me, and at the same time, it really doesn't. So
7: yeah, it's business.
6: Yeah.
0: Yeah, we looked at it in Lincoln. It was about $500,000 a year just in staff.
6: Oh,
7: geez.
6: Whoa.
7: We should be border agents. Let's become border agents. I kind of like that.
6: There you go.
7: You do not want to hire me to be a border agent.
6: No. I'd be definitely the worst. Don't. Well, I know we got a break coming up here, so when we come back, it's 5 takeaways time. So you're listening to Inside Business, Travis Filan, Gary Tharnish, talking with David Herring from the Spokane Airport, the CEO, and we will have more right after this break.

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1: And you're back on Inside Business. Travis Feiling, Gary Tharnish, talking with David Herring from the Spokane Airport, the CEO up there. And it's time for five takeaways. So this is basically where we get five pieces of advice that we hand off to our listeners that they can apply to their business on Monday morning. So what's that first piece of advice that you want to hand off?
2: No surprise. The most important investments we make as leaders in an organization are in our team. Yeah. You know, whether you're talking about recruitment, training, empowerment, acknowledgement, but the most important thing we give is time. I talked about the meetings. I was having the one-on-ones. People are shocked when they hear that. Both the people that I'm meeting with and other people that I talk to, and I say, bar none, it is the most important thing that I will do in starting this role here.
1: And that would be kind of a shock, really. If you're driving the plow truck in Spokane and the CEO wants to talk to me, why does the CEO want to talk to me?
3: Yeah. Or custodian or something.
1: Yeah, whatever. You
3: know? Although it makes it, I talk to everybody. That might not be a really good thing for some people, possibly. But anyway, my kids would always be like, how many people are coming home for dinner, Dad, from the grocery store? Because I'm talking to everybody. But I think that's a huge thing. That conference we were just at, one of the gentlemen whose company has grown huge, every Thursday, well, there's 30 of them. But I mean, it's popcorn, you know, they're going to probably as big as they're going to get. But every Thursday, he brings in or buys lunch, and they all sit down and share a meal. And he just keeps in touch. And he goes, every day, I say hi to each one of them at some point in the day. Now, there's just 30. I mean, you're not going to do that with, you have, what, like 150 or something, yeah, roughly. But I think that's super cool that you do that. How do those go? Do you like them? Are you getting to? I think it'd be really cool to meet everybody.
2: They're great. And, you know, I've got a list of questions that we go through that are not airport focused. It's just to get, you know, me get to know them, get to know me. But the stories that our team has are heart-wrenching in some cases, very challenging in some ways, inspiring in others. And that's what you're really trying to get to is who are they? Not only that, the last question I always end with is I talk about some of my history in the industry and the mentors I had. And the foundational belief that I have is that my role in that organization is to ensure that they have the resources that they need to succeed personally and professionally. And I need to know what they need from me.
3: Yeah, that is so key. I had my business for years before I asked my employees if they have everything they need to succeed. Just assumed they did.
2: Yeah.
3: And then we sat down and talked. I was like, I suck. Yeah. I wasn't doing very good. I need to step it up here. But it's very true. That's amazing, right? Yeah. So then they know you're going to walk alongside them. You're not just pulling them along or pushing from behind. I think that's a really good thing. Man, you got a lot. How long have you been there?
2: 5 months.
3: 5 months. How many employees, how many of them have you seen? Do you know, roughly?
2: 105.
3: Oh, gosh, man, you're busy.
1: That's a lot, that's a lot of time.
3: That's cool, though. That has to mean so much to them. You know, we've heard studies where employees, everybody wants more money, right? I mean, what's in it for me? I'm trading my time for money. But really what people appreciate way more than money is recognition and knowing that they matter, right? I mean, no matter what you're doing at the airport, you matter. That's a huge thing.
2: Valued.
3: Yeah, I think Rachel was bringing the TSA folks, you know, treats and food and stuff when they weren't getting paid, you know, wise. It's just
1: it really is. It's a good investment.
2: Matter. Yeah.
3: Yeah.
1: And did you ever read the book Worst to First? Gordon?
3: I have not.
1: I'm going to butcher that. I think it's Gordon Bethune. But he took over, I think it was Continental Airlines. And one of the first things he did when he took it over, it'd be a great book for you.
2: Yeah.
1: When he first took it over, they kind of had the ivory tower, right? And he said there were these huge doors that kept the executives away from everybody else. Yep. And he said the first thing I did was I bought two doorstops and jammed them open.
2: Yep.
1: Because I wanted these people to have access to us. Because there was always people on the other side of the wall. And it's a division. And I think if you, just like you're doing, go and have these interviews and chat with people, then, man, I have access.
2: Yep.
1: And that's massive. That's a great business lesson.
3: You know, another thing I like about LNK flying out of there and other, I say smaller airports, your airport isn't small, but compared to Chicago, right?
2: Sure.
3: Or here or something, is a lot of the personalization of it when you walk in. Somebody greets you with a smile. You feel like you're wanted, you know? That's the book I brought up, Unreasonable Hospitality, that I read recently.
2: That talk is, about that.
3: Have you read that?
2: It's like my foundational book.
3: Yes. All right. Yes. Oh, okay. You're getting better as we go along here, Dave. So that, I mean, it's all about restaurant, right? Becoming a Michelin top restaurant in the world was the goal. And they got there. But when I'm reading, I'm like, oh, man, I'm a realtor. What am I? And it's like, I use it all the time. It is like something that just guides me every day.
2: Yep.
3: And it really, really makes a difference. When I have buyer consultations or anything, just like when you're meeting with your people, you said the first thing you do is talk about them. How are you doing? What's going on in your life? How, you know, that means so much to people.
2: Yeah.
3: It's amazing.
2: Yeah.
1: And that's the one thing I do love about this show is we get so much good information. It doesn't matter what our listeners' businesses are.
2: Right.
1: I mean, we can pull out good, you know, pieces of knowledge and you can apply it no matter what you're doing. Running an airport, selling popcorn, it doesn't matter.
2: Yeah. Yeah.
3: So what's a second takeaway? We probably got to get cooking here.
1: Yeah, we probably should.
2: Second one is that growth requires vision, execution, but most importantly, a willingness to fail. This was probably, I talked about how the board there aligned with who I am foundationally, and it was one answer to one question that changed, because I almost withdrew from this search multiple times because we were so passionate about Lincoln. And I asked the question, what is one characteristic that you need from your next CEO that is absolutely imperative? And there was one answer. And the board chair gave that. And he said, we're looking for somebody that will come in, understand how important our team is, empower them, show them how to succeed, but also show them it's okay to fail.
1: Mm.
2: That was the quote when I read to my wife, and that's she huge. Said, that's you.
1: Yeah.
2: And you know, and I believe so deeply in that you learn more from failing. And I'm actually teaching that now as I'm talking to some people that are potentially going to be moving up in the organization. And I'm saying, I'm going to push you and I'm going to want you to find things that fail. I said, to try them and to see how they go. And if they don't work out, that's fine. That's great. And we'll move on from that. So that willingness to fail is so critical.
3: Yeah, fear is the biggest roadblock to success.
2: Oh, yeah.
3: Mm-hmm. Always, right? And almost everything we do in our life, your mindset, you know, the doubt, you know, no, you can't, you better not. We tried it before and it didn't work. That one always drives me nuts.
1: Oh, yeah. We always did it that way. Yeah.
2: But you know what's interesting, though, is that it isn't always the fear of failure that's the problem. It's the fear of being unsupported by those that you need to be supported by when you fail. So
3: true, very true.
2: Like you might be willing to fail, but your worry is that the people that you report to or whatnot aren't going to support you in that failing. And so I have to get out there to the team that I'm here and I'm going to be right beside you when that happens.
3: And see, I owned a small business the whole time. So it was like, that is where the buck stopped. But yeah, in a corporation atmosphere, that would be huge, making sure. Well, it was big in a smaller business too.
1: Oh yeah.
3: I mean, if I failed, everybody at work was like, what are you doing? Or,
1: well, and what do you really learn from the wins? I mean, you learn a little bit, and trust me, I want more wins than I want failures, but the failures are where you learn.
2: Right.
1: And I saw a great quote today. It was, celebrate the wins, but autopsy the failures.
2: Yeah.
1: You know, dig through it, man. What went wrong and how can we fix it going forward?
3: I could see that would be very huge, though, Dave, when they said that, where would just be like, okay, I get it. That's great.
2: Yeah.
3: It's like they're telling you, hey, we have your back.
2: Yeah.
3: We want you to... That's so cool.
2: It was putting the team as their top priority that really did it. Like that's having a board that is razor focused on a team is critical.
3: So what's the third takeaway?
2: The importance of partnerships. That partnerships and collaboration drive success. I don't care how isolated or great you feel that you are. You always need someone else for that success. And so in the case of an airport, we work with municipalities, you know, the city and the county. We work with air carriers. We work with vendors. And everybody has to be razor aligned on that vision that you're trying to achieve to really get there. And so, you know, as hard as that can be sometimes, because you don't always agree, right? So a partnership doesn't mean that you always agree in what you're talking about. But I think always being willing to reach out and tie in those partnerships are so critical to the ongoing success of our organization.
1: Yeah. And how many people do you have that just go out and foster those relationships? Because it's got to be a ton.
2: So, but that's one of the things we're working on now. The way the airport has been structured in Spokane historically is there's only a couple. There's one that's outstanding, and I'm in the not so distant future, he's probably on the retirement horizon. But and that's going to be a big loss for our team. But one of the things that I'm working on right now is trying to create more of that across the organization, where it isn't just one or two people. You don't want me being the face of the airport all the time. I mean, we got to get other people out in the community. And so it's finding people to get engaged, whether it's in their homeowners associations or their local groups or things that they're already doing, but doing it kind of with the power of the airport behind them and spreading that message of the airport, answering questions about the airport and figuring out ways to help us be a better community asset. And so that's so critical for us.
1: Mm, very good.
3: Yeah.
1: What's that fourth takeaway?
2: All right. Here's your there. So
3: reasonable hospitality.
2: Always delight and surprise customers and never take them for granted. That book. So I got the chance to hear Will Guidara speak at a conference, and that's what I have been looking my entire life for, somebody that embodied how important I feel that the customer experience is. Here in Lincoln, we actually, way back when I had started here, we formed a customer experience committee that was application only. There were 10 people that were selected for that group. It was called Voice, Visions of Impeccable Customer Experience. And we had a laundry list of things that we were going to put into play here, many of which are now in play at the airport. But the goal of, you know, the goal of what Will Guidara was talking about and what we want to do in Spokane is that importance of branding and hospitality in anything that you do. We want to, like I said, we want the airport in Spokane to be the gold standard when it comes to customer experience. And you do that by doing all the little things correctly, but right. also by giving customers that unexpected positive yeah. experience yeah, that they don't foresee.
3: Yeah. How many times have you walked through a large airport and everybody working there, it's almost like you're invisible.
1: Oh,
3: you
1: yeah.
3: know, really no one ever says anything yeah. or whatever. And I've noticed at LNK lately, it's just, well, actually for years, it's different. There's just, I always think of it as, oh, it's just Midwest hospitality, you know, mm-hmm. but it's not. It's intentional.
2: Yeah.
3: And that's what really is very important, that it's intentional and that you know what your client, what your customers,
2: yeah.
3: you for you would be customers, are looking for and what they want.
2: Yeah. One of the things I challenge all of our team with is there's an airport in the Midwest that when you come out of security and you arrive into there, it's sort of going from the unsterile side, from the sterile side to the unsterile side. A member of the airport meets you and hands you a cookie, says, you know, welcome home. And
1: wow.
2: that cookie's made up the road from, just made up at a bakery right up the road from the airport. And the thing is they don't know where you're from, but that sort of experience is what they're known for. That's one of those little things. And so I tell our team, like, what's our cookie? What's that thing that we're doing mm-hmm. as an organization that is Spokane-centric?
3: A warm towel.
1: I miss the warm towel.
3: This is how old I am. When I first rode Midwest Express or Midwest Airlines,
1: yeah.
3: they flew to D.C. and back, and I would go to D.C. a lot. And I loved you. That's back when you actually got your meal on China with
1: oh, yeah.
3: forks
1: yeah.
3: and stuff.
1: Yeah.
3: But you would get on and they would give you a warm, you just have gone through.
1: Yeah, right before you land.
3: Yeah,
1: you like, get the warm
3: oh,
1: towel.
3: So nice. But that I mean, was... anyway, that's cool. I love that. What have you come up with? Anything yet? Or is it just, you're just kind of.
2: Right now, what we're in the process of doing is, so I believe that these efforts need to be team driven, not from the top down. They
3: right.
2: need to be driven from within the core of the organization. Yeah. So we're in the process right now of forming a customer service committee that's team-driven by the committee, and their whole goal will be to figure out how to seismically change the experience nice. To align with some of this great new infrastructure that we're putting in place.
3: Yeah, and also smart, you're bringing the people in that are going to do it to, you know, there's nothing yeah. worse than going, we're going to do what? That's yeah. never going to work. Have you ever been out here? Like,
2: yeah.
3: these people push us out of the way, or whatever it might be, you know, I mean, it makes sense.
1: But right. you know
3: love
1: what's
3: it.
1: Interesting?
3: Love it.
1: Totally forgot about this, but there's a restaurant down here in Lincoln, I think it's Laszlo's, right? Remember they used to have that guy, he was an older guy, and he would go to the tables and just talk to you?
2: Just see how you're doing.
1: Yeah.
3: Oh, yeah,
1: just
3: yeah.
1: check in and how you doing. And I thought he owned the place. I really
3: yeah.
1: did.
3: Yeah.
1: I mean, he gave you this warm, fuzzy feeling.
3: Yeah.
1: And he would talk with you for 30 seconds or 10 minutes.
3: Yeah.
1: It was kind of up to you, but
3: right.
1: he was the nicest guy, and it was a cool customer experience. And now that I think of it, once he was gone, we don't go back. I mean, I still go there once in a while, but... he was a big attraction
3: yeah.
1: to that.
3: And one of the keys of you meeting with everybody working there is you will learn, I would think you will find those key people that you're like, you've already mentioned one, some guy that's probably going to retire soon. So you know what that's like. I have, at a trucking company here, there was a gentleman that worked at night, and he took care of all the logistic problems. You know, this truck is not going to be in Seattle in time. This truck is not going to be in Miami in time. He could repurpose it, get it going, right? And he just went in at night, 11 o'clock, left at 7 a.m., very unassuming. Very few people knew him because the other 600 employees worked during the day. And his name was Bob, and he left. Well, he retired. Mm-hmm. And 3.5 months later, they're having the big staff meeting. They're going, what's going on here? We are missing deadlines. Or, you know, and all the employees kind of walked off, and they're like, well, it's because Bob's gone, you know. And so when I heard that, I go, has anybody told, like, your manager or the guy further up or the owner of the company about Bob? And that's a problem.
2: Yeah.
3: But there was not a connection from up here on high to the people. So those things are very important.
1: Yeah, and you got to recognize
3: that,
1: it.
3: Yeah, you do.
1: Before
3: you
1: they're
3: do.
1: Gone.
3: Right, exactly. Yeah,
1: yeah, because there's a lot of knowledge to be passed on
3: yeah.
1: from one person to the next.
3: Yeah.
1: And if you miss it, you could miss yeah. a whole lot.
3: Yeah, and I always say, just be kind in everything you do every day, because you don't know what anybody's going through,
2: mm-hmm.
3: you know, and it can be a lot.
2: Yeah.
3: Right. I shared some stories with us, you on our trip back, and Shannon was like, oh my God, how did you survive? I didn't even know you were going through that. Well, I'm not going to go every day and go, hey, this is the garbage of my life I'm having to deal with. Right. Anyway.
1: Well, and before we go on to that fifth one, give that book again, just for the listeners.
2: Unreasonable Hospitality by Will Guidara.
1: Okay.
2: Yeah, it is. It will change your life.
3: It does.
1: All right.
3: I agree. God, good for you. I'm sorry. Is that quiet when I hit the table? Bam! Good job.
1: And what's that fifth piece of advice we want to hand off?
2: The last one, and it kind of circles back to team just a little bit, but just a realization that a leadership change impacts every level of your organization. I think sometimes we as leaders, when you have a change, you tend to focus on those that directly report to you or your board or something like that. And understand that when you come in, that hesitation that exists, people are waiting for you to set that tone of the organization. It doesn't mean that the tone that existed prior was wrong. Mm-hmm. It just means it was different. I'm still learning that a little bit, even being in Spokane now just for 5 months, is that it hit me just a week or two ago where I said, you have been telling me that this is how things were and I wasn't getting it. Now I understand what you kind of need for me to start pushing us in a direction. So I think just that realization that a leadership change impacts everybody beyond those that you just see every day.
1: Yeah. And everybody wants it to be successful. Everybody wants it to be good for the most part. You know, so it's really important. And I love what you're doing, just meeting with people. It's fantastic.
3: So. Yeah, making sure people know that they matter at every level is just huge. And it's so, I don't want to say simple because it takes work and concentrated effort on your part, but it matters so much to everybody when they're like, wow, you know, this new guy cared about me and my family and what we're doing. I mean, it's huge. And they buy in more, even more. Yeah. I mean, nobody wants to work someplace where they think it's going to fail or it's failing and they're just hanging out till it's over.
1: Yeah, you know? Exactly. Exactly.
3: Cool. I kind of want to fly into Spokane now. I don't know why.
1: Where's the? I just want to know where the warm cookie is. I want to fly in there. What airport is it?
3: Yeah, by the way.
1: It's not one of your competitors.
2: Yeah. No, actually, it was one of my mentors. It was Fort Wayne, Indiana.
1: Okay.
3: Nice. I'm not
1: That's pretty
3: there.
1: Cool. Do they still do it?
2: I would assume they do. I actually don't know that.
1: Yeah, that's pretty interesting. We'll have to reach out and see. I'm curious.
2: Field trip.
1: You do a
2: field
1: trip. Let's go. Let's go.
2: Inside Business on the road.
3: Well, we've got to head to a break here. You're listening to Inside Business. Gary Tharnish, Travis Fowling. We're talking with Doug today from the Spokane Airport, which is great. Or David.
1: Doug, David.
3: Sorry, David. I do this all the time. Anyway, Chad, I am so glad I've met you. We'll be back shortly with Brett and Tom.
1: Yeah, sure.
3: Maybe. Or somebody else. Where did I get that?
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3: Welcome back to Inside Business. I'm Gary Tharnish, co-host Travis Feiling, and we're speaking with Dave today from the Spokane Airport. Dave used to be with us here at L&K for a long time, but now you're up in Spokane. And this segment right now is called The Unexpected Impact. And we've all had that in business somewhere, right? Or in life or in general. What's something that was an unexpected impact for you that you had to overcome?
2: You know, I don't think that there's been something that's been overly unexpected. I think it's all part of that process that we talked about earlier about me going from sort of a smaller airport to a bigger airport. So just the volume of information that I'm having to process and absorb. Yeah. And, you know, you get frustrated. You want to be an asset right up, you know, hit the ground running, be an asset to everybody right off the bat. And sometimes I feel that I'm the one that's holding folks back. And so there's some frustration factor there that's been just part of a learning process, part of this job.
3: Well, and you were saying on the break, just the sheer amount of meetings that you have compared, just because it's 150 people versus what you had here, that alone would be.
2: Yeah, it's, you know, one of the things I find is that you get into this environment where because things are, my time has become so sort of scheduled that you'll have team members that, hey, I just need 30 minutes of Dave's time. Can I, you know, they'll go to the assistant, she'll throw 30 minutes on, I pop in there. I very much feel like you imagine a doctor feeling when they're walking down the hallway, checking on, you know, knocking this one, do the thing, go to the next one, do the thing. And so there's been some adaptation on that and just making sure that you're always in the moment, you're always processing what's going on. And then I have to learn how to be a little bit more organized than I think I perhaps was.
3: I could not do your job.
1: I couldn't either.
3: I could not do your job.
1: So one question I have, when Lincoln kind of went through this little time, it felt like it was in quicksand, right? Mm-hmm. It was just one unlucky hit after another. We had lost a couple of routes. We lost an airline. And talk about that. And the other question I have is the difficulty of not being able to go, gosh, there's some great stuff on the horizon, because you can't really share that. You just kind of have to take the hits.
2: Right. Yeah. And it's well, and it goes back to that, just that belief that I share, is that failure provides a roadmap for success. And you have to remind everybody of that. Like, you know, and I'll say it, you know, we sometimes avoid saying Red Way, but you know, when Red Way failed, we were very quick. We were disappointed. We were upset. But we also said Red Way failing that doesn't help things per se, but this will come back to give us some things that will help us succeed in the next endeavor. And that's exactly what happened. The data that was provided by Red Way allowed us to pursue leisure carrier focused opportunities such as Breeze. And so I think you always have to remember and always have to keep that failure mindset, that in every failure, there is a silver lining and an aspect of success that you can take from it. And you have to stay razor focused on that. Because what you don't want to have happen is you don't want a team to fail at some endeavor and then stop trying.
1: Yeah.
2: And then say, yeah. We've achieved everything we can do. We can't take risks anymore. We're going to stop. Because you stagnate. And so,
3: it can be devastating in a way. I mean, just personally, you think all this work you went into, that happens. My dad always said, it's not the mistakes you make in life, it's what you do about them. So it's not the failures that you make in life, but it's like, what were the lessons? And then also not only what were the lessons, but what were the blessings in it?
2: Yeah.
3: You know, if you look for that too, it's a grateful attitude, grateful approach. It helps you succeed the next time. Yeah. And I know Rachel's talked a lot about that with the lessons learned from Red Way and what that information and what that data told you moving forward. You know, I mean, it's a great way to look at things.
1: Yeah.
3: And some people don't. I mean, I've had people hang on to failures I had periods of my life where I hung on to failures.
1: Oh yeah. Yeah. Yeah. We all do that. Yeah.
2: Well,
1: and
3: I'd look at in the mirror in the morning and go, you still here?
2: Yeah.
1: And for our listeners in other markets, Red Way was an airline that kind of came in and it just didn't pan out. It was here. It was gone in it was about
2: 10 weeks.
1: Yeah. It was pretty quick.
3: Yeah.
1: It was pretty quick.
2: Not that I'm counting,
1: but on the opposite side of that, it's like once that happened, things really started clicking for Lincoln Airport.
3: Yeah, mm-hmm. I mean, how it works.
1: Yeah, exactly.
3: Yeah.
1: And that had to be tough to walk away from because you guys were firing on all cylinders.
2: You know, I think the thing that made me happiest is, I wouldn't say happy, like I said, I still have a lot of, what did I call it, heart equity in the community. Mm-hmm. Yeah. Just we're so passionate and believe in what the airport is and how great this community is. And so I was pleased that when I left to pursue the opportunity in Spokane, that we were able to get a new carrier across the finish line before I left. That, you know, you always want to try to leave an airport better than you found it.
3: Yeah.
2: And so I think we did that in a lot of ways, not the least of which is the team that's in place there now. You know, I was very, you know, similar to how I was in Spokane. I was immensely proud of the team and how we responded in Lincoln as well. That was a hard time for all of us. And everybody had to kind of, you know, take their punches as we went through it. And so being able to say that you went through that together, you've emerged on the other side with an airport that is truly thriving.
1: Yeah.
3: You should have just called me. I had it all figured out.
2: Yeah. I
3: had it all figured
2: that.
3: Out. I've never flown a plane, but dude, I knew what right. That's the other hard thing too, when you're in such a public spotlight, right?
1: Yeah.
3: And it's like, that's a whole nother thing to deal with.
2: Yeah.
3: You know, in your position, it's like, you're the go-to guy, right? Mm-hmm. And for the public and everything.
1: Well, and sometimes, like, I was on the Houston flight way back when. I think it was American. They used to have the Houston. Was it American?
2: It was United.
1: United. Mm-hmm. And then they pulled that flight, and I'm like, wait a minute. That was like...
2: And they were full.
1: I mean, they were full every time. And sometimes, I mean, I would imagine it's a lot of airlines, they're struggling to find pilots. They're struggling to find airplanes. And so sometimes things get pulled.
3: You know, I
1: when
3: always
1: it's working.
3: My son and daughter-in-law and three kids live in Concord, California. So I always loved the direct flight from Omaha to SFO. It was great, and it was always full. And they pulled it. And I until I've talked with you and then Rachel, now that I'm kind of going, okay, I'm understanding it more. But at the time, I was like, what a dumb business decision. Right. You know, who's running these airports? I mean, you don't know what you don't know.
2: Right.
3: Right. I mean, that's a big part of it. Well, so why does that happen? Well, I mean, I'm actually
1: crazy.
3: Curious.
1: There is such a massive pilot shortage that I still, and it's probably been about a year since I've gotten a phone call, but I used to get phone calls probably 3 or 4 times a year.
3: You told me about
1: going,
3: that.
1: Do you want to get back in the game? And it's it's been 20 some odd years since I've flown an airplane. I'm dangerous at
3: why
1: this
3: point.
1: Why is
3: that, by the way?
1: So back in the 90s when I was flying, there was so many pilots. I mean, it was just... They were everywhere. My first job, I actually paid the cargo company $10 an hour to fly for them. So that's how upside.
3: So you could get hours.
1: Just so you could get the experience. Well, what happened was late 90s, early 2000s, there was a massive glut of all those, you know, Vietnam era and coming out of World War II era pilots, and they were gone. And nobody was getting into the game. And then all of a sudden, once, you know, once COVID hit and they came out of COVID, it was like there were no pilots and lots of airplanes to be moving.
3: Yeah.
1: And it was a massive impact.
3: We have a friend who's going to their son is going through training to be a pilot. And in my mind, I just always thought, oh, well, you go in the Air Force, you fly, and then you become a pilot. I mean, that, you know, from the 60s and 70s where I grew up, that seemed how it was, you know, all the time. And I mean, it's crazy the benefits and what he's getting which would make sense. They need pilots really bad, so you're going to work hard to get them.
1: Yeah. And it's scary because it's going to ebb and flow because there's such a shortage. Now everybody's starting to get into it. So is there going to be a massive amount that at some point when there's an economic slowdown, everybody's getting furloughed again? Mm-hmm. Because that's what happened to me. That's what happened to all of us back in the late 90s. We were all getting furloughed. It's like
3: crazy.
1: My uncle flew for Airborne Express, and he got to a point where, I mean, he was high up. He was a utility pilot. So he was typed in four or five different aircraft. And before too long, he went from a captain of a DC-8 all the way down to a co-pilot on the DC-9, which is a massive jump. And I go, hey, how long until this is going to affect you? He goes, if they cut one more pilot, it's me.
2: Yeah.
3: Do you have FedEx or UPS or any of those cargoes that fly in?
2: Yep. Yeah. Pretty much all of them.
3: Omaha for Nebraska, and I suppose every state has their, well, it would depend, population, obviously, but. That's got to be a big thing, too.
2: Yeah, cargo is huge. And I know that's something that Lincoln has been trying to pursue for a long time. I tried to do it while I was here. I know that my predecessor tried to do it. Getting cargo at an airport is kind of a critical, you know, that's probably the one thing that Lincoln is missing to really kind of complete the full airport picture, if you will. They've got non-aeronautical revenue. They've got commercial air service. They've got a thriving general aviation component. They just don't have cargo service. And that's been a hard nut to crack.
1: Which is crazy because we have like Polar, you know, that are flying 747s, these big airplanes, we're smack dab in the middle of the country. You got a runway that's long enough to handle them, and you have the space to build the facilities to handle it. And it just seems like such a slam dunk. But I imagine there's a lot of complications that we just don't see.
2: What we were told when we were pursuing it is that you have to have the native volume, this pure volume of shipping from your community. You can justify all the regional stuff you want, but you've got to have the volume coming out of your community specifically to really get someone's attention on cargo.
3: Which makes sense. Yeah. I mean, that makes complete sense, obviously. Well, we need to head to a break here. So that's been a great segment. When we come back, the segment's going to be This Needs an Adjustment. Maybe that's it. We need to adjust to more freight.
1: There we
3: less,
1: go.
3: Less full airplanes of people going to San Francisco. Anyway, we'll be right back. You're listening to Inside Business. Stick with us.
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2: And you're back on Inside Business. Travis Feiling, Gary Tharnish, talking with Dave Herring, the CEO of the Spokane Airport. And this needs an adjustment. So this is that one thing that that you know you had going on at an airport or wherever in your career that you just needed to make a major adjustment, a major shift. What was something that happened to you that needed a course correct?
3: Wow, I kind of isolated that to Spokane. Opening it up across would take me a little bit more time to think about. But you know, like if I think about Spokane specifically, and I always try to stress that when you make a major change, that doesn't necessarily mean that something was right or wrong. It just means it's not your preference. It's not what you do. And in our case, what was pretty obvious in Spokane is that we needed to find new ways of communicating. I mean, communication. I mean, heck, you're in communication. Yeah. You know how important it is. And so. So we needed to figure out a way. We had a lot of silos going on, and we wanted to find a way to sort of enhance communication across the spectrum, predominantly because I mentioned earlier about the talking about the board wanting to empower team members. Well, you're finding that you had communication sort of blockades, and then we really didn't have a good, strong structure of guardrails up to sort of say, hey, here's your guardrails. Now go, be creative, figure out a way for us to do things better. And so we're kind of in the process of working through that now. It's probably going to be largely through a strategic planning effort that's going to be very comprehensive within the community, similar to what was done here in Lincoln just not too far ago. But I think that's probably the biggest thing that we're working on up there right now.
2: Oh, very good. So let's talk a little bit about a lot of people, when you look at the airport, you look at, are you managing a public asset? Or is it more like running a business, right? Yeah. I mean, it's got to be more like running a business, I would think.
3: So I thought about this, and I was like, okay. But I kept going back and forth. And I think, so airports are mandated, federally funded airports, of which Lincoln is, Spokane is, most airports are. We take money from the federal government to help us with our critical infrastructure, runways, taxiways, things like that. Government or airports that are federally funded have a mandate to be as self-sustaining as possible. Well, that defines running it as a business, right? Mm-hmm. So, you know, figuring out, you know, what your income is and what your revenue needs to be and what your expenses are and all that. The problem is, and where you kind of have to take a step back, is we're still a governmental entity, mm-hmm. and we're still bound by all of the regulations and rules of local, state, federal government. And I think there was a stat somewhere that I saw one time that aviation itself is regulated second heaviest to only banking.
2: Mm. I believe that.
4: I believe that for sure.
3: Yeah, and
4: man,
3: and
4: that sounds like a lot of fun.
3: Well, but it creates roadblocks in being able to operate as a business.
4: Course.
3: You know how you know private business can pay certain ways. You know, with bonus structures and things like that. We can't do that. There are I listed a couple of things at one point when I was looking through, but I can't think of all of them. But it was there are just challenges that exist that so you have to kind of run it by both. You have to find how you can find that balance between running it as a pure business that is focused on profit. We're also nonprofit by definition.
2: Yeah.
3: So, I mean, all the money that is gained has to stay within the confines of the airport. And so, it's a challenge to figure out which one of those. I probably lean more towards the business side of things, but you definitely have to be cognizant of the public asset as
2: well.
3: But
2: it's tough too, because you always have to be a good steward of the taxpayers'
3: Absolutely.
2: Money, right?
3: Absolutely. Although you know, we're fortunate. You know, Lincoln, I know, obviously has a property tax now. We did that when we were going through to fund the terminal project. Spokane is unique. Spokane is fully self-sustaining. They take no money from
2: wow.
3: the city or the county or taxes, and they're fully self-sustaining in that regard. Very proud of that fact. And so when we're talking about how we're doing these large projects, you know, a $500 million TREX project, we've been very fortunate to get some money through some of the governmental programs, certainly ones that came out to try to spur development after COVID. But we're also bonding. I mean, there's some debt going on there. It's the first time the airport's taken debt in quite a long time. So, but we're also very proud of the fact that we're self-sustaining.
2: Has it always been that way? Is it, as far as you know?
3: To the best of my, certainly in the near future. I can't

0: I couldn't tell you going back in history if it has been, but certainly for the most recent history, it has been.
1: That's kind of surprising, really.
2: It is. Yeah. And you know, on another note, I'm kind of curious about your relationship with the business community. Mm-hmm. Is it real strong there? And kind of talk to that a little bit.
0: It is. That's been one of the things that's been cool. Obviously, I've been very focused since I started on internal. And so I'm just now starting to get a little bit more out external into the community. But every business leader that I've met, whether you talk about chamber leadership or individual businesses, one of the first things they talk about is how important the airport is to the community as a whole, as an economic driver. Last week before I came here, I actually gave a brief speech on just a status update of the airport to the West Plains Chamber of Commerce. So it's one of the other things that's unique is that there's multiple chambers of commerce in and around the Spokane area as opposed to here, sort of the core chamber. But I gave a speech there, and we talked about the economic driving of our asset. And so I mentioned earlier that we have about a $3 billion annual economic impact in the community. And that, stressing, that is done without taking any public money, per se, for an operational basis. And so we were able to get grants and then fund all of our operations internally.
1: That's incredible.
2: It is. It really is. I would love to see all airports need that, right? Yeah. I mean, they just need to know that. And again, I think sometimes it's just that you don't know what you don't know, right? Yeah. And it's easy to just think of the airport as, for me, obviously not for you or for you because you're a pilot, but for me to think, I go there, I get it on a plane, and I fly to see my grandkids or fly, you know, and you don't think much beyond that. And I really haven't actually until I started this radio show. I remember somebody in politics said, you need to get your feet wet first. Just run for the Lincoln Airport Authority. And I was like to myself, I don't know diddly about the airport. I mean, I just always want to make sure I get up and down and safely, you know? So, but anyway, you know, and I think probably a lot of airports need more of that, you know? So it's kind of cool that you've already got that built in there. It sounds like, anyway, like the business community's really bought into it.
0: Yeah.
1: And I think it's tough, too, to educate the public how important it is.
2: Yeah.
1: Because you can't really use funds to run a marketing campaign and go, we're important and we're using your money to tell you how important we are.
2: Yeah.
1: Because that, I mean, that would twist me up, but at the same time, how do you get that message out to people and go, this is really important?
0: Right.
1: You know?
0: Well, and we were talking about how that public asset versus government, you just hit it on another one, is that even an entity such as Spokane or Lincoln prior to the terminal project that did not take public tax money and didn't receive subsidies, all of the airport's money by definition is public money.
1: Mm-hmm.
0: And so you're still bound by the laws as if they were tax money, even though you're generating all of those internal to your organization.
1: Yeah. Man, that's tough.
2: Yeah,
1: that's a lot. Here's a question I have for you, and it'll probably come out of nowhere, but when you stepped into this role, obviously you took over for somebody, and what was something that maybe that person had done that was different from you but was really good? Kind of I never did it that way. This works.
0: Well, I would say, so Larry Crowder was the predecessor in Spokane, and Larry was one heck of a planner. I mean, his ability to, you know, he's really been the driving force on a lot of what has taken place in the airport. We haven't even touched on the fact that the airport also just developed $25 million rail-to-truck transload facility in their business park. One of the biggest ones between Seattle and Minneapolis. And so his vision on seeing that, his vision on putting the infrastructure and the funding in place to do the terminal project, you know, Larry was one heck of a planner. I actually think that was his foundational background. He came from a planning background. And so, you know, airports have consultants that a lot of times operate that, you know, to assist with that and that visioning. He just had it. And so pretty much all the growth that has taken place at the airport recently has been due to that vision. And so he did an outstanding job of that. And I was blessed to kind of walk in to the middle of that.
1: And that's cool. That's to be able to learn something too and go, man, this is a great way to do this and kind of put it in your quiver, so to speak. And is it tough to wrap your arms around that project, that planning side of it and go, you know, this is a lot to learn?
0: Oh, yeah. And as a matter of fact, I mean, he was, you know, one of the questions that was asked in my interview was how's my ego? And it was because he's such a big shadow in that community and what he's been able to do at the airport. And so, yeah, having the time right now to understand what all is going on. But that was one of the changes that I had to get used to is, you know, you can do two schools of thought when you come into an organization. You can pause everything and say, hey, let's wait. Let me see what I think of this.
1: Mm-hmm.
0: I think that kind of inherently sends a message of distrust. I didn't trust where
2: you're
0: going.
2: Yeah, good for me.
0: And so, I am much more of the, all right, you guys are going to continue to move upward, and I'll catch up as everybody's continuing
2: walk
0: to accelerate.
2: Walk alongside everybody.
0: You got it.
2: Make sure they have everything to succeed. You talked about it earlier. That's fantastic.
1: Yeah, because this organization has been successful. You're on a positive trajectory. The last thing we're going to do is me come in here and go, stop everything.
0: Yeah, exactly.
1: Because that's got disaster written all over it. Well, we have a break coming up here, and when we come back, I want to talk bigger picture. So you're listening to Inside Business, Travis File and Gary Tharnish talking with David Herring, from the CEO from the Spokane Airport, and we'll have more right after this.
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8: 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This is Inside Business with Travis Filing and Gary Tharnish.
1: And we're back for the last segment. The last segment. This goes so quick, doesn't it?
2: It does fly. Yeah.
0: It does fly. Look at that. There you go. Well done.
2: I know. Thank you. Always trying to add a little entertainment there.
1: Well, you're listening to Inside Business. Travis Filing, Gary Tharnish, talking with David Herring, CEO of the Spokane Airport. Let's talk about what's on the horizon for Spokane.
0: We just had our third consecutive year of passenger growth. And that has been outstanding. As a matter of fact, one of the questions that came here recently was like, have you guys returned to pre-COVID levels? Oh, we've blown past that. And so third consecutive year of passenger growth. We're continuing to see growth as we've started this year. And so I think continuing to stay on that track, we work closely with our partners in Coeur d'Alene and throughout the region. And so we're excited to see that growth continuing. Obviously, that ties right in very well to what we're doing with respect to the terminal project.
2: So what's driving that?
0: Inward migration. We see growth in the region of about, I think it's like 2-4%, 2-3% per year.
2: Okay.
0: And that's about what we're seeing the employment's growing by. That's what it was last year. I think we grew at 2% last year. And so you want to see that in a community. You want to kind of mimic what that inward migration is looking like, and we're successful at doing that right now. Because all of the carriers, because most of the major carriers are already there, you're not going to see that same sort of seismic shift that you would see in Lincoln by announcement of American or Breeze or something like that. We just want to see capacity. We want to continue to see capacity growth, larger aircraft, enhanced frequencies, things like that.
2: Hmm. How big is the area you draw from?
0: It's massive. Yeah. I think the MSA, there is, it's like 1 million plus passengers, potential, but a lot of that has to do, one of the things we talked in Lincoln about all the time was Omaha's proximity is what is driving Lincoln's cap. And everybody should not, when in Spokane, you're not going to drive across the mountains to Seattle. That's a four, 5-hour drive, you're not going to drive down to Boise. So for the most part, our market is captive, and that's why we're able to have four and a quarter million total passengers a year.
1: And Coeur d'Alene's not a very big market.
0: No, but it's a growing recreational market. They are actually one of our best partners, because that recreation, you're seeing people fly in. Most of our traffic that comes in, I think something like 60-70% of our traffic is leisure. And it's a lot of people coming in and going over to the Idaho Panhandle, going up to Sandpoint or Coeur d'Alene or things like that for recreational purposes.
1: Wow. How far a drive is that? Is that about an hour or so?
0: Well,
1: it's a little further.
0: Coeur d'Alene is only like 30 minutes. Sandpoint, those are a little bit longer, maybe an hour. I am not by any means yet up on my geography of the region, so
2: that's okay. Yeah.
1: You barely have time to leave the airport, I'm guessing.
0: Exactly.
1: But do they have a commercial airport there?
0: They don't.
1: No, they don't.
0: We are Northern Idaho's commercial airport. And that's we just went back to D.C. and talked about that with our delegation, saying that, you know, not only are we Eastern Washington's commercial airport, we're Northern Idaho's commercial airport, because Boise kind of has the cap on the south, and then we're on in the north side.
1: Darn.
2: Makes sense.
1: Yeah, I didn't even think. I made the assumption that Coeur d'Alene would have an airport, because it's a state capital, right?
0: I think Boise is. Is it?
1: Is it?
2: I don't know.
0: Yeah. Well, we'll all look here right now.
1: We're all looking dumbfounded at each
2: other. We did really good on that. Yeah. Where's ChatGPT when you need it?
1: Yes, right. Oh, man. So let's talk about cargo a little bit.
0: Yeah.
1: So you guys have cargo carriers up there, obviously. Is it a big part of the airport for you guys?
0: Yeah, I would say that's a thriving enterprise as well. And it's also one of the reasons that when I talked about the rail-to-truck transload facility, you know, when you are putting pieces together to entice business either to the airport or just to the community, you know, the interlinking of those pieces is what makes it so critical. We talk about the rail to truck transload. We have air cargo already. We were right along the corridor of I-90. So you can start putting those pieces together as you're going out and selling packages to site prep and things like that. So, yeah, the cargo activity is definitely key for us.
1: And what exactly is the rail to
0: So on the west side of the airport, it's basically the ability. It's a rail to truck transload. Obviously, as it sounds, it's probably a logistics. I would kind of define it as a logistics operation at best. Has the ability to handle really any kind of cargo or payload that rail carriers come in. One of the biggest challenges you have right now are driver availability on the roadways, and so this allows things to come in by train, offload from the train, put them on the cargo. And then travel really east or west in that region. It's like I said, I think it's like 7 or 10,000 linear feet of track. It has it's a BNSF certified site, was really a great partnership for us to see that. It just came online. We just signed a contract actually with a short line carrier to really operate that. So we're excited to see where that's going to go. We think it could have a significant impact on our ability to track business on the West Plains.
1: Wow, that's pretty cool.
2: Yeah, definitely.
1: So do you have like a separate cargo facility? Or is it all part of the main airport there? Because, like, I think when I flew out of DIA, that we had a separate cargo facility.
0: Yeah, there's a separate cargo. Like, they're not coming through the terminal or anything like that. They've got their own area, cargo operations. It's going through their own zone.
1: I kind of figured as much. But, like, when we flew cargo through Cheyenne, it was all the same terminal.
0: Yeah. Well, all right, that's fair.
1: Which wasn't much of one.
0: No.
1: But I loved it. It was a cool airport. So is there anything else on the horizon that you see coming for Spokane?
0: You know, I think a lot of our focus, certainly in the coming years, we've got, like any airport, airports are always under construction, it seems like, just like roadways. We've got a significant parking project coming up. We're going to be enhancing it all kind of ties into it's called TREX, Terminal Renovation and Expansion Project. So I think Central Hall, parking project, we've got some runway work that we're going to be working on. We're continuing to work with our air carrier partners to see if there's a way to enhance their operations there. We always look at opportunities, whether you're talking about maintenance bases or things like that. So I think we're always looking for what that next growth factor is. But TREX is going to keep us busy for a little while. The big thing that we're doing over the summer is the strategic planning effort. That'll be a very comprehensive strategic planning effort that really helps chart what you just asked about for the next 5 years or so.
1: Very good. So just changing gears, we got about 2 minutes left. So what is a piece of advice maybe you would hand off to somebody who's stepping into a bigger role? Right. Because that's got to be difficult.
0: Yeah. And that was one of the things that I had to get over. And so there were a couple of things I actually thought about. One of them is be wary of personal extremes. Don't come in with an ego or air of I know more than you, but also be wary of imposter syndrome. You're there for a reason.
1: Yeah.
0: And so make sure you have sort of that quiet confidence. I talked about fundamentals not changing. that's a key thing to remember to kind of keep you grounded. And then the most important thing is that the team that you're joining is your heartbeat. And so just make sure that you focus on them.
1: Very good. That's great advice.
2: It is very good advice.
1: Very good advice. Just kind of going through my list of questions here. I think we hit them all.
2: Yeah,
1: has been a lot of fun.
2: You're a good guest, Dave, on a scale of 1 to 10.
0: I appreciate
2: it. So good job. Thank you so much.
0: That's
2: makes a big difference. Yeah, no, don't worry about it, Brad. So you're going to take us out, Tom?
1: Yeah, why not? Well, that was it. So let's thank you guys for listening. Thanks for just checking us out. I think this was a fun episode.
2: Yeah, it's great. This really was.
1: So you're listening to Inside Business, Travis Filing, Gary Tarnish. Dave, thanks for coming in and chatting with us.
0: I enjoyed it. Always do.
1: Yeah. Next time you're in town, give me a call. And if we don't go golfing, we'll have you back on the radio.
0: I'm on it. Sounds great.
1: Have a good one. Okay.

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0: Increasing clouds for your Saturday with warm temperatures for many. Getting up to 81 this afternoon in Omaha with breezy winds shifting out of the north this afternoon up to 20 to 25 miles an hour. 20% chance for light showers and sprinkles, especially south of I-80, though many looking to stay dry. Becoming partly cloudy tonight, the low of 47. I'm meteorologist Caitlin Harvey with KETV Newswatch 7.
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0: 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And let me tell you, you're just missing out every single day. 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All righty, how about we get started with Larry in Philadelphia, Pennsylvania? Oh, this does not look good. Larry, welcome.
1: Kim, how are you?
0: Wonderful. How can I help you?
1: Well, first, you know, I followed you. I received your newsletter for a couple of years now, and I've always appreciated your insight and your advice. So now I am seeking some of your advice for my spouse.
0: Okay.
1: She's getting sort of nasty and threatening emails from an ex-student of hers from 5 or 6 years ago. And apparently this person has sent these types of emails to a few people within the organization that my spouse works at. But the ones that she's getting seem to be the most sort of vitriolic and downright threatening. The person is, you know, clearly deranged, it seems. Mm-hmm. And in this day and age, you know, I don't think you can sort of just brush this aside and say that this behavior is, you know, vile but harmless. You know, we see stories every day
0: for sure
1: in the paper that crazy people sometimes can and will do terrible things.
0: Yeah, and you know what? So, and the internet makes it a lot easier, right?
1: I mean, yeah, I know.
0: Because you can send these threatening notes and you can send them behind a VPN or wherever you know, different email provider, some located in Europe, and you know, and the cops are overwhelmed.
1: Yeah, in fact, you know, my wife is I went to her and I said, well, why do you block these things because they upset you so much? And she said, well, I'd rather, if the guy's threatening to come to my work and kill me, I'd rather know. But it's very disturbing to her. And he sends them from like a ghost email accounts, but they're iCloud accounts. Mm-hmm. And then even a Gmail account that has this person's name on it. So I'm just wondering, I mean, she's filed a police report.
0: Okay.
1: And the police just said, well, he hasn't done anything that rises to us, you know, investigating this anymore. But is there anything that we can do at our end to just curtail these we're caught between this, yes, she wants to know, but mm-hmm. then she has to read them. So do you have any suggestions of how to cope with this?
0: Well, number one, I would create a different email address. She can keep that one mm-hmm. open that can collect right. all this stuff, but this way she's not subject to it every time she opens up her email. If she right, wants to right. see it, then she can see it. Right. And even though they come from an iCloud account, you want to save them all, because if something does happen, then, of course, you can subpoena, and then they can track it through an IP address. See, nothing is truly anonymous, really.
1: Mm-hmm.
0: You know, it can be tracked. Now, what about the workplace, the school? Do they have any say? Are they doing anything?
1: Well, she's had meetings this week with HR, and that's where this conversation about, you know, other people within the organization have gotten some too. So this person is really kind of out there. And then she learned that he also collects guns, which really set her into a tailspin. So the problem is the email that she's getting these on is her work email, and she needs it for her work.
0: Well, they need to give her a different email address. That's number one.
1: Yeah.
0: Okay.
1: Right.
0: I would make sure that HR has access to all that email and fully right. document this along the way, that I am mm-hmm. I no longer want to use this email address. I want a different email address. I would like to have the school security involved. Mm-hmm. I would like to have security to meet me at my car, walk me in, walk me back to the car. Mm-hmm. Put the onus on them.
1: Yeah, she's had discussions to that effect just this past week. So
0: that's good.
1: We'll see where that goes.
0: Now there's also a federal cybercrime unit, and mm-hmm. there's an FBI cyber tip line It's I, the letter I, the letter C, the number 3.gov,
1: ic3.gov.
0: And that's where you can submit a complaint. And I know what you might be thinking, like, oh, well, this is the FBI. They don't care about me. I actually spoke to the head of the FBI, and I asked him, so, do you read every single note? And he said, absolutely. We read every single note that gets sent in there. The state attorney general's office might be able to step in and maybe put some pressure in order to make this stop. I would encourage you, and they're a sponsor, but I got to tell you about Incogni. I did a commercial for them just a couple of minutes ago. I would make sure that both you and your wife's personal information is totally off the internet. Totally off.
1: I am subscribed to Incogni because of you.
0: Well, then you know what I'm talking about.
1: Yeah. Okay. So
0: you can add your wife.
1: About it for my wife.
0: Yeah. Add your wife to your account, because this way we have all of her information. Blur your house off of Google Maps. I've got the steps on how to do that. You have to bring in your life. And that includes any type of social media accounts that you have. And I know this is all a major hassle. And this may just be some nutcase who's not going to do anything. But he could be a nutcase that will do something. So,
1: yes, exactly.
0: So let's err on the side of caution.
1: I agree.
0: And let's take all these steps and definitely go back to the school. Really, tell them you need to have protection for your wife. You might need to go to those meetings with her, by the way, Larry. You know, don't be shy. You know, it's sometimes when you get support like this from a lot of family members is that it also makes the organizations act just a little bit differently. Now, if you need any more help, okay, just give me a call back. I'm always here for you. Alrighty then. David in Macon, Georgia, you're up next. Hi there, David.
2: Hey, Ms. Kim. Thank you for taking my call. I appreciate you. I'm a huge fan. Thank you. What I've got going on here is I've got a 74-year-old mother who is very independent, very strong woman, loves to go out to eat with her girlfriends on Fridays. A couple of weeks ago, she actually got turned around and lost and wound up about 3 hours away from home.
0: Oh, dear.
2: And scared her to death, obviously. And so I would like to be able to provide her something, some way of me tracking her to, you know, to be able to find her if it ever happened again, but some way to be able to give her back her independence, if that makes sense.
0: So what kind of phone does she have, and what kind of phone do you have?
2: So that's the dilemma I'm running into, right? So we're on different networks. We're also on Android versus iPhone.
0: What do you have?
2: iPhone.
0: Okay. I'll tell you, if it were my mom, I'd go buy her an iPhone. I would. I would. Because this way you have Find My Friends and you have everything all just baked right into it. Now, if you don't want to do that, there's a service called Live 360. And with Live 360, you can put an app on her phone. It works both on Android and iOS. That gives you where she is. It does driver reports, crash detection, SOS help, roadside assistance, everything along the lines. Now, that's going to cost you maybe $15 to $25 a month, depending upon the package.
2: Yes.
0: And so having been in the caregiver position, which you're not quite there yet, but, you know, it's your mom, is that I'd be seriously looking at buying her an iPhone and just saying, here, happy birthday, Merry Christmas. Now, look, we can FaceTime each other. I can get alerts where you are. I can do Find My Friends. You can see where I am. And this way we don't have to worry about you making a wrong right turn ever again. But if you don't want to do that, check out Live 360. Okay, remember, David, she tracked you for 18 years, so now it's your turn. 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
7: Increasing clouds for your Saturday with warm temperatures for many. Getting up to 81 this afternoon in Omaha with breezy winds, shifting out of the north this afternoon up to 20 to 25 miles an hour. 20% chance for light showers and sprinkles, especially south of I-80, though many looking to stay dry. Becoming partly cloudy tonight, the low of 47. I'm meteorologist Caitlin Harvey with KETV Newswatch 7.
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0: GEO, and GIO is what it's called right now. And whoever does your website, Tifton, they need to know about this too. So you might want to point them in that direction. And you learn a little bit about this too. So here's what I'm going to do. I'm going to give you the name of a web development company that I'm using that I think would probably do your site for about $5,000. And then also get listed on niche sites like Cabins USA, SmokyMountains.com, B&B Finder. Make sure that you're on Airbnb and VRBO as well. Make sure you have fabulous photos, right, Andrew?
1: Yeah, absolutely. Video.
0: And video. You know, this is a big job. This isn't something that you're going to be able to do overnight. This is a huge ask. And so let's start by building a great website. See if you can find a teenager at church or somebody who knows somebody to at least start taking over the social media. But you and I are going to chat more offline, and thanks for your call today. You know, I just love taking your phone calls. If you ever have a question for me, here's what you need to do. Head over to commando.com, and then on the top right-hand corner, there's a link that says Ask Kim, because here's the secret. You don't have to sit on hold like all these other people. We will actually schedule you right into the show. Again, that's commando.com with a K, and then hit that Ask Kim button right on the top. Let's see, Norma in Chicago, welcome aboard. Hi there, Norma.
2: Hi, a longtime listener, and I'm happy to speak with you. You always have very accurate information, and I respect your advice, so thank you for taking my call.
0: Oh, anytime, Norma. So what's going on?
2: So one day last month, I received a random text. It came through as from my boyfriend. It had his text tone associated with it. But the message didn't seem to apply to me. It said, I just tried calling, something about he has an interview in the morning. Well, he's retired. So it was really random text, and he said he didn't know anything about it, and it did show up on his phone as well as having been sent. We both have Android phones.
0: And now, wait, did you say, did it show on his phone as being sent?
2: Yes.
0: Okay, all right.
2: Yeah, and we both have Android phones, and I had read that random messages can be sent from a phone if it's compromised or malware or whatever, and if that's the case, would it come through like that? Would it come through, like, from a specific person and make their text sound?
0: It sounds like somebody spoofed it.
2: Uh-huh.
0: There are spoofing apps that you can pay. It's like you get a certain number of credits for $5 or $10 or something like that. And then you can make it will look like it came from your boyfriend because they're calling as the same number. And so to your phone, it looks like he's calling. And so that's why his information will pop up. And accordingly, it can also appear on his phone as everything all syncs up. Now, how do I know this? Well, I used to have a teenage boy.
1: Right.
0: Okay. Who would spoof me.
1: Really?
0: Yes.
2: No.
0: Yes.
1: Who would he act it like he's being?
0: One time he spoofed as Barry. My phone rang as Barry, and Barry's picture popped up. And I went, oh, hi, honey, how are you? And he went, oh, hi, honey, how are you?
1: That's a dead-on impression.
0: It was. And then another time he called and it said it was the White House, you know.
2: Oh, my gosh.
0: And so, and as it turns out, spoofing is really big with that certain age group.
1: Sure. Pranks.
0: Yes, they're all pranksters.
1: They love the pranks.
0: Yes. So it sounds like somebody just pulled a prank. I wouldn't worry about it, Norma. Nobody's hacked. Kind of gives new meaning to that whole phrase, new phone, who dis, right? Let's talk about ImproveLife.com. 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I know, hard to believe. 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

0: Increasing clouds for your Saturday with warm temperatures for many. Getting up to 81 this afternoon in Omaha with breezy winds shifting out of the north this afternoon up to 20 to 25 miles an hour. 20% chance for light showers and sprinkles, especially south of I-80, though many looking to stay dry. Becoming partly cloudy tonight, the low of 47. I'm meteorologist Caitlin Harvey with KETV Newswatch 7.
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0: 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Live from Nebraska Realty, it's TJ Bell.
1: And a fantastic Saturday afternoon to you. Welcome to the House Party. I am TJ Bell. I'm a realtor with Nebraska Realty, and we're into our 19th year, believe it or not, of TJ's House Party, buying, selling, and living in the best home possible. 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You send me a text. If you're thinking about selling, be more than happy to give me your address. I'll send you a market report of your neighborhood, and it's up to the minute. Like, usually they update everything at the end of the business day, so Monday I can tell you, here's what's on the market in your specific neighborhood, which is really, really important, because all neighborhoods are different. There's some neighborhoods selling amazing right now, and there's some neighborhoods that are a little slower than that. So you need to know where you sit. But I can tell you what's on the market. I can also tell you what's under contract and what's sold in the past 12 months. And not only what's sold, but what does it look like? Is it Dorothy's home? Is it Bill's home? What did they get for it? What's in it? All the pictures. And then break it down. Days on market. How long did it take to sell? Price per square foot. All that. And it's really in one page. And whether you're going to be a for sale by owner, or you're going to use a realtor, or you're going to, whatever you're going to do, or you're going to sell it to your cousin, it's really important, because it's what actually happened, as opposed to we live in a world of, well, you know, I thought this and somebody told me that. It's kind of like playing telephone. By the time you get to the price that somebody told you, it's not close to what actually happened. And this is actually from the MLS. So you know the average price per square foot in your neighborhood. You know what all the homes sold for. You know the homes that didn't sell, which is really important. I mean, why would you want to do what they're doing when it didn't work out? So if you're interested, that's the first step in thinking about selling your home, is get that report. I send that out before you even meet with anybody. And then if you look at it and go, yeah, I'm not doing that now, fine. If you want to explore it more, then I come over. We just talk about your house, what you need to do to get it ready to sell. If that sounds good, just text me your address and I'll send it out to you. Again, my phone number is 402-312-5129. Okay, start off with happy Mother's Day to all the mothers out there. You're the best. We appreciate you. A couple thoughts about Mother's Day real quick. I lost my mom a few years ago. She made it to 93. So I got no complaints. The last 6-7 years of her life, she suffered from dementia. But I feel blessed, because Alzheimer's can take many different forms. Dementia can. The doctor told me she's happily demented. I said, good. She's never angry, really. She knew who I was, but that was the basis of her memory. She would remember things, but she'd tell the same story, like, within 10 minutes, she'd tell the same story, like, 3 or 4 times. And what I learned from my mom is, a lot of times with people, you need to be where they are. They're not coming to you. You need to be where they are. And it was a really good life lesson, and I learned a lot from my mom. Putting her in hospice was the toughest thing I ever did. And it was really interesting, because it showed a lot of my personality, where it's like, yeah, I was putting her in hospice, and then I was working really hard to get her out of hospice. So, like, I fixed lawnmowers. I thought, I can fix my mom. This will be okay. But she showed me that there's a time and a season for everything. And she was very content with her life, even though, you know, her faculties were what they were. She was very at peace. She's very religious. She went to church. I found a place where they had mass, like, every day. So that was like, yeah, we're in. Food was okay, but they had mass. So that was awesome. But I learned a lot from her, even though she wasn't what she was when I was growing up. She was different. And I had a lot of fun. I got to be honest with you. Because I'd taken her to the doctor, and I was really concerned, because she kind of turned in a little bit of a junk food junkie. Like, ice cream and chicken wings. And, you know, I told the doc, and I thought I was going to get a lecture. And he looks at me and he goes, she's 90, brother. It's all good. And from that day on, it was ice cream and chicken. We used to go to the Phoenix, which has awesome chicken wings. And she would get the whole full order. Everybody just look at her. She said, literally, I don't think she weighed 100 pounds. And she would just go and go and go. And it was awesome. And I just remember how that changed my life about business, too. And we'll get to real estate, but I just wanted to reflect on everybody's mom, because it's not just my mom. I think a lot of moms have things that we can learn from. But real estate's a very, you know, it can be a very challenging business to get the business, to keep the business, to put deals together. You know, people are very stressed out. You're dealing with a lot of people that, rightly so, are stressed out. So there's a lot of people that are like on pins and needles doing these deals. But I'd always swing by, you know, try to every day. There's a small place that my mom lived in, but she couldn't live with me because of the condition. Couldn't leave her and everything. But the best times I ever had, and she was happy, but I would go in there and she'd be in the middle of lunch, and sometimes lunch, you know, it's okay, but it's be cafeteria-like. And I'd just get her and I'd say, "Mom, we're blowing this popsicle stand," and we'd go have some fun. And just the way her face lit up, and you know, it gets to that, remembering those people that are in those institutions, no matter how good they are, they do really look forward to that. So I just wanted to, you know, salute all the moms out there. And one real quick point here, maybe your relationship with your mom's not the best, or maybe she wasn't the greatest mom, and that's okay. You know, I love Omaha a lot, and I love Nebraska. It's a very, very family-oriented community, and sometimes it can be sold almost as Norman Rockwell, like it's all the Brady Bunch and the Waltons, and there's a lot of people that don't have that, and if you don't, it's okay. Things happen, you know, and don't feel less than that because everybody's celebrating. So just a couple of points real quick. I got real estate stuff. We're going to update the market. It's moving pretty good. We're not picking up a lot of homes. I've got a couple of things, though, that I thought were really interesting. Can you wait too long to sell your home as far as you get older? They've done some research now where if you sell your home at a certain age, you're going to lose money, and I'll explain why. And the reason that's important is a lot of people are looking at their home as, you know, that's the last thing they're cashing in. When they do, like, for example, my mom went to assisted living and then, but memory care living or something, you know, they're using that. There's a timing thing that people are kind of finding out, and it's something, whether it's not you, but it's your parents, that I think is really important. It's something that I've observed, so we'll talk a little bit about that as well. Days on market, we'll update you on that and why you really got to watch that. Ran into a couple of situations in neighborhoods that just blew me away as far as how long some of these homes are sitting on the market and the damage you do with that, and we'll kind of explain all that to you as well. So got an update on mortgage rates. Got a bunch of stuff. Again, if you're thinking about selling, more marketing, less commission, better results, literally just text me your address and I'll send you out a market report. And you can start with that because you don't really know what's going on in your neighborhood. I can kind of tell you what's going on in the market, but there you go. Super producer Ben, how are you? What's going on, brother?
2: Doing good. That I just want to say that was a beautiful TJ. I was really excited. I was like, oh gosh, I'm gonna have to follow that. Mom, I love you too.
1: Well, and we know Mom's listening right now. She is the biggest listener of the TJ house party deal. So you got plans?
2: Yes, I got her a few gifts that I will try to give tomorrow. I think we're gonna go out for pizza.
1: Oh, so cool. Well, which place?
2: I don't know yet. She chose a place better than my...
1: It's going to be hipster pizza, is it?
2: I mean, she's the Italian side of the family, so it's going to be good quality pizza wherever we end up.
1: Yeah.
2: We're not a Domino's family.
1: No.
2: No shame with Domino's. I've had a fair share of Domino's growing up. But,
1: yeah. You know what's
2: at least
1: really
2: not
1: funny?
2: When my mom's on that.
1: You know what's really funny about Domino's?
2: Mm.
1: I like Domino's when they think they sucked. Ooh. Remember that? They came out a few years ago and go, our pizza's not that good. Remember that? You don't remember that from marketing? Yeah, they actually made a thing about that. They admitted it. They go, eh, boy. And then they upgraded their pizza. But they used to call it Domino's Death Discs. Domino's Death Discs. Yeah.
2: And you were like, I can't get enough of them. These are amazing.
1: Well, they used to have a special, like when I was in Kearney doing radio, and it was like $5, and you got a medium pizza, one topping, and a bottle of pop for $5.
2: Oh, that's too good.
1: It was really good.
2: Who cares about the quality at that point?
1: I didn't. I thought it was great. And then they changed it, and they started putting garlic in the crust and all this other stuff. And
2: I'm like,
1: I don't know. But it's good. But, yeah, we lost a couple. Johnny Sortino's is gone.
2: Right. You know? You just go there all the time.
1: I know. We've lost a few. That one was tough.
2: I also feel
1: Mama's is good. I mean, there's a lot of good ones. But then you get into the Shishi pizza. And I'm okay with that. It's hipster pizza. So it's like it's like $30 a pie.
2: Right. And it's like a personal pizza. It's not like a big
1: New York style pizza.
2: It's one that like
1: it gets expensive. And I'm not calling out names, but it's like Midtown, I'll just be honest with you, and Downtown. That's not me. And then, you know, frankly, Little Caesars, I give them credit. That is such a fallback. What do you want for dinner? I don't know. I don't want to spend a bunch of money. Little Caesars. It's not a bad pie. It's not. Really not. The sauce is good.
2: It's what it is.
1: It is what it is. And I love when Little Caesars is next to one of the hipster places, though. Because then you're like, you're really, especially with your wife, you're like, oh, you know, we could. And so, anyway.
2: It would be an interesting experiment if it's like you could switch the boxes, like one on Little Caesars, then the other at the fancy place, and see how many people are like, this is like high quality. Oh, my gosh. Yeah. Whoa. And Little Caesars like, what happened to the recipe?
1: Funny.
2: What happened?
1: Yeah. The other thing you mentioned was you have presents for your mom. So this is a kind of a newer phenomenon. These places that just show up in empty parking lots around Omaha with those gift baskets and flowers and everything else. Maybe not in your neighborhood because hipsters aren't going to go for that. But where I live, they just show up and they're like these little trailers, these little businesses where it's like they've got – and they do this – they do it on Memorial Day. Where it's like, sorry you died, but here's a nice flower bouquet that's made out of plastic. They're all over the place, but they just pop up. And I'm like, where the heck was this when I was like 20? You know, I was like in college and I was incapable of remembering anybody's holiday, right? So I'd always get the call from my dad. Hey, dad, what's going on? Hey, Mother's Day. You coming over? What? Huh? Yeah, sure, Dad. Yeah, I got her. Would you get her something? She's your mom, damn it. She birthed you. You weighed like 9-10 pounds or some god-awful thing like that. You owe her. Okay, Dad. That would have been awesome. I could have been driving over there.
2: Right.
1: And, oh, wow, I don't know you. It appears like you have some merchandise of questionable quality and origin. But here, I'll give you money and you'll give me something for my mom. Instead, I'm like going to the drugstore. Is there something that looks like? Then you go to the baker's and you're trying to find a card. All cards are gone.
2: Right.
1: All you got is mother-in-law. And you're thinking, if I white out or something like that. Or just a generic thank you. They only had thank you cards. So it literally just said thank you, nothing to do with mom. And I'm like, okay. So I just wrote, thank you, mom, for being my mom.
2: Nailed it.
1: And then I wrote my name, your son. I used to write that like she would know who it is. Oh, I couldn't imagine who bought this on a corner store somewhere.
2: Right.
1: Anyway, yeah. All right. We'll get to the real estate. But you sound like you're planned.
2: Yeah. No, it fell into a situation where I was like, I was at the Hot Shops downtown, which is like that pottery and like art like stand area. Because I was with some friends, you know, with my hipster friends going out.
1: No work comments.
2: And we were realized like, oh, right. I have Mother's Day is coming up. And then I had the great son moment. I was like, also, I feel like my mom's birthday is also in May. And I was like, okay, I should probably.
1: Wow, look at you knocking it out of the park. And, of course, she's listening, so she knows.
2: No spoilers.
1: All right. We'll take a short break. We're getting to the real estate. We'll update it. Moms are the most important thing, though. And I will tell you, if you don't have an idea and you want to lay a home on mom, just call me. That'd be a great last-minute gift, wouldn't it? Hey, Mom, here's 3 bedrooms, 2 baths, split entry in Trendwood. We love you. Now, get her a ranch. If you're going to buy your mom a home, get her a ranch, right? She doesn't need the stairs anymore. Her hips are gone. Knees are gone, right? She birthed you, for God's sakes. Think I'm on what she weighed. I think that's how they should scale how long was your mom in labor?
2: I was a twin, so that's the other.
1: Oh, you're a twin?
2: I'm a twin.
1: You never told me that.
2: Well, I'm not. Yes, I have a twin sister.
1: Oh.
2: But I'm the youngest by 8 minutes. And so her story is always like, oh, phew, we did it. And then they're like, no, well,
1: no,
2: there's one more. So sorry about that.
1: That's
2: Mom.
1: Crazy. So double presents, man. But you go first. All right. Take a short break. Come back. More after this. News Talk 1290 Coil.
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1: 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It is 121. It is TJ's house party. Let's get to the real estate. As of 5 minutes ago, here's what your market in Douglas and Sarpy County looks like for existing homes. These are not new construction. In price range from $30,000 to $6.5 million. We cannot move either one of these. That's a failing on my part. The house party should be, these are not my listings, but I need to help these people. So $30,000 is a mobile home in Bellevue. We've talked about mobile homes. Could be a good investment for somebody. You do get some nice size. Some of these mobile home parks are really nice. You know, there's a couple out west in Omaha that I talk about all the time. They're right next to Country Club, right? I mean, they're good pride. They've been there a long time. And, you know, like $40,000 gets you the space, and then your lot rent, it could be like $500. You pay utilities and you're good to go. Up to $6.5 million, we talked about that property. And again, it just might take a little while, because you know what, it takes a little while to get $6.5 million, but that's the price range. Average days on the market right now is 30 days, so we're right at 1 month. So that's how long the homes have been. But we are getting some new inventory, because median days is 16. So half the homes have been on the market 16 days, half have been on the market less. Pending homes, this is what we look at. How fast are they going under contract? Oh, I should mention, 1,050 existing homes. So we're not picking up as much inventory as I thought we would, although we are selling some. So again, it's being replaced, but we don't have a gaudy number. And we really never get above 1,500 homes any given week for the last couple of years. That's just where the inventory's been. The golden handcuffs are still on a lot of people. And what that is, hey, I got a really great interest rate on my mortgage. I'm not really interested in going to 6.3 or 6.5 or wherever. So that's kind of the situation. But how quickly homes are moving, velocity of the market is important. And it is important if you are thinking about selling your home or you are on the market now. Pending days are 13. Okay. That's the average. So the average home is going under contract in less than 2 weeks, 13 days, okay? So what that means is put a for sale sign in the front yard, get an accepted contract, and you're under 2 weeks. Now, that's obviously for all price ranges. The $6.5 million home is probably going to take a little longer than 13 days. In fact, it's already been on the market. That's nothing against the home. It's a small buyer's pool. If you have a three-bedroom, two-bath, split entry, at a good price in a good neighborhood, it's kind of moved pretty quickly, because the average home in Douglas County right now is at about 450 that's on the market. So anything below that is going to move a little bit quicker as well. But that gives you an idea of how quickly the home is. So if you're on the market about thinking about selling, it's a benchmark. Okay. It's the average. If you get way beyond the average, and we'll talk about that in just a little bit, that's going to have some issues. So pacing of where you are. And no matter what the price is, really, the first couple of weeks are going to tell you everything. There's an old adage in real estate, and obviously the million-dollar homes, it's a little different. 10 days or 10 showings. You don't have 10 days on the market and you don't really have any interest, or 10 showings and you get no offers. That's a pretty good sign of what's going on. And I'll kind of explain that when we get to the days on market situation, which you really need to look at. There's just a couple things you really need to do to sell your home, whether you're going to sell it yourself or you're going to use a real estate agent. And they're really basic, but a lot of them have to do with emotions, and the emotions override the logistics and the logic of things, and we don't get our house sold. So right now, that's where we're at. We're just really at that 1,000 homes every week for Douglas and Sarpy County, which is 758,000 people. So one home for every 758 people. Might pick up a little bit more inventory, but that's kind of where we're at. I mean, we are selling it, so they do come back on. But again, I always look at the benchmark of when I was doing the show years ago. We had 6,000 homes on the market. This is just an incredible number. But obviously a bit of a more balanced market right now. So take a short break. We'll come back. We'll talk about that DOM. If you're a buyer or a seller, it is important. And I'll tell you why right after this on News Talk 1290 COIL.
13: Dear John, I was hoping it wouldn't come to this, but you've left me no choice. I'm leaving. 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
1: News Talk 1290 KOIL 127. Let's talk about DOM, days on market, because it is important whether you're a buyer or seller. So right now, the average home in Douglas and Sarpy County, existing home, not new construction, is 30 days. And half the homes have been on the market 16 days. So what is reasonable and what is not reasonable, and how does it affect you as a buyer or seller? Well, I bring this up because I was doing some research for somebody thinking about selling their house, past client, and dipped into the neighborhood. And so what I do, and you can have this, is I run a spreadsheet, run a market report, and I know exactly what's going on. I know how many homes are for sale. I know how quickly the homes are going under contract. And it's just for that neighborhood, right? Because if I use these statistics that I give you guys for Omaha, it doesn't really help you. I mean, it helps in the general sense. It's okay. It's a pretty balanced market. Things are selling. We don't have a lot of inventory, et cetera, et cetera. But you get into certain neighborhoods, and these numbers are way skewed. It's either like, there are literally those neighborhoods where, you know, it's 2 or 3 days on the market. They still get multiple offers. And then there's neighborhoods where it's like, yeah, it's pretty slow over here. And you obviously got to know that so you know where you're at. But so I ran this report, and what stood out to me was that there was a couple active homes. One of the homes had been on the market 56 days. Well, I can go back and see if it was relisted, and it was, and they had canceled the listing. The home had been on the market 186 days before that. So 186 plus 56, you can do the math, do it in your head. You know, we're way past half a year on the market, way past that. And I was pretty stunned by it because you run into that every once in a while, but you're just, what is the thought process there? There's a couple things about it. And some of it has to do with emotion. You don't want to give your house away. Obviously, you want to maximize your profit. And the reason I tell people that is you probably already have, that the last 5, 6, 7 years, you've seen a remarkable run up in home prices in Omaha, well, throughout the country, but Omaha particularly. Because before that, I mean, we were like 1-3%. You know, it's like, your house went up 1-3%. And I tell people, it's basically, you have this, if you've been in your home, you know, 5-10 years, you have a lottery ticket, you're just cashing it. But a lot of people are like, okay, but I want the price that the price was when interest rates were 2.5%. And unfortunately, they're not. We'll get to that in just a little bit. They're just not. So that might not be. But even now, we're still looking. I think we're up 2-2.5% so far this year. So we're still moving in the right direction. It's not like we're going backwards. But why DOM, days on market, is important is psychologically, you're doing some damage to your property when you do this. And I know a lot of people are like, they'll start out with the sentence, well, we don't have to sell it right away. And when I hear that in my head, I'm saying, you're not selling it, right? You don't need to sell it in one day. You don't need a fire sale. You don't need that. But you need to look at the numbers about where the market is and then where you are in relationship to that. Because if you get too far out of the norm, like 30 days, the average home's been on the market, and right now they're going under contract in 14 days, it gives you a yardstick to kind of measure by because it does stick out. Okay, if you are on the market 186 days and then you canceled the contract or it expired and then you relisted it, any realtor worth their salt is going to know that, okay? Because when I give these numbers, they're general. Because the reality is some of these people have canceled their listing and then relisted it and then it sold. So the pending numbers are a little skewed, but that's all we have because you can't go back and look at every single home, find out if they did that. You'd spend your entire week doing that. But it does give you guardrails to where you're at. So what happens when you're on the market 186 days? Well, I think the general idea everybody knows about is people start to wonder if there's something wrong with the house, right? Is there obviously something wrong? Because the thing sellers sometimes don't realize is the buyers are looking at a lot more houses than you are. You're looking at your house. The buyers are comparison shopping. That's basically what they do. They have an idea of what they want, and they're the ones that are out there either on Zillow or they're, you know, looking on other search portals, or they're real estate agents giving them addresses and they're driving around. They're doing all that. They're comparison shopping, and they're making the decision. And you have to kind of accept that they're going to look at your house, but they're looking at 20 other houses. They're already doing the process of whether it's worth it or not. And their decision kind of is final. I mean, unfortunately, there's a saying, the market may be unkind, but the market's always right. It is always right. If you have to sell your house, it's going to be at a price that they determine, not you determine, if you have to sell it. Now, some people are like, oh, you know, if I don't get this price, I won't sell it. But here's what happens, a couple of things. Obviously, you can get a stigma with it. And if they're really good buyer's agents, they'll beat you over the head with it. They will. Newer agents may not do the research. But I guarantee you, if you're looking at a home and they've relisted it three times, I'm not giving them anywhere close to list price. I'm going to make them work for this. And I'm going to make sure in a really professional, nice, kind way that the buyer's agent or the listing agent knows that I know exactly what happened. Because if it was my listing, they'd do the same thing. They'd say, well, what's the deal with this house? They want to know. So most people think, okay, it's going to be stigmatized. But a thing that people don't realize is one of the concerns that people are going to have when you have that is what's wrong with the neighborhood. What is my resale of this thing? A lot of people aren't going to live in their home 7 to 10 years. That's the average, but a lot of people aren't. You know, they're going to live in it a couple of years. And if it takes that long to sell it to them, how long is it going to take for them to sell it to somebody else? And it's a big flag to people. Is this the neighborhood? I mean, is there something wrong with it? It's not necessarily just the house. It's the situation and what's going to happen when I sell it, okay? So you got a couple things to think about with that is you're just weakening your position to the point where it's going to be a big problem if the agent is sharp, because the market's told you they don't need your house. That's, I mean, 186 days when most homes are going under contract in 2 weeks. Are you kidding me? Okay. You may have no motivation to sell. They got no motivation to make you an offer. So you basically just, it's just a prayer. And it's probably not, it's a Hail Mary. It's not going to be answered. The flip side of that is, so again, you're not looking to have to sell it in one day. You're not looking for 57 offers. You're looking for something that's in the guidelines of what the market is telling you, and then you're listening to the market. Every day you're on the market, you weaken your position a little bit, certainly past like 30, 60, 90 days, and then 186 days. As a buyer, it's really important because here's the thing. Buyers like new. They like the new listings. And I've talked about this a lot on the show. You should reverse your thinking on that. I want the shop-worn stuff. I want the stuff that's been on the shelf a while, okay? I want the stuff that they throw in the big cart at Baker's because they can't sell it, right? I always go over there like, what do you got here? It's usually vitamins. I mean, you know, and then they've got the food that hasn't moved, and obviously there's a shorter shelf life of that. But sometimes they got stuff that's really cool, like shampoo, and it's like 50 cents. Well, it's been here forever, and it hasn't expired, but nobody wanted it. Yeah, they tried some new product, and it didn't work. They throw it in a cart, and you get a bunch of money off it. I'm fascinated by that because they're all losers. Loser products. If people wanted them, they wouldn't be there, right? As a buyer, I get it. People are always, what's the new listing? What's new on Zillow? Oh, every day I get up, and I check on the new listings. And I'm like, that's great. New listing technically isn't, you know, going to come down on price that much the first week or two, right? Something that's been on the market a long time. Now, either they're not going to come down because they're stubborn, or they don't really want to sell, or they don't know what the heck they're doing, or their agent's just telling them, everything's great. Let's have another open house. That'll be great. But that's really what you're looking for, and you want to use that to your advantage. So you don't know. I mean, if the house has been on the market 186 days, kind of fits your criteria, yeah, give it a shot. See what happens. you're not going to be told, well, I got three offers. You got to get it in by noon, and we're not doing any repairs, and we're not taking FHA or VA, right? You got a lot of options. So DOM is really important, whether you're a buyer or a seller. It's easy to find. It's easy to do a reverse search on the MLS. I mean, I can show you right now. There's some house been on the market like 600 days. Now, the reason that house has been on the market is because there's land there and they're selling it as a commercial entity, right? It's going to be developed. So that is not going to be priced at where something that was just going to be a house is. So that's a different deal. That's a commercial deal. Those things are different. Whole different deal on that. But no matter whether you're a buyer or a seller, a DOM, days on market, on the MLS is super important. If you're a seller, you just want to be within the guardrails to get the most amount of money. Because once you get that 186, you ain't getting, I don't know what you're doing. You're not getting what you want for it. And you're leaving yourself to be exposed, to be beat over the head with it if the agent knows what they're doing. And if you're a buyer, you're the one that's beating them over the head. You're going through that cart at Baker's. You're like, man, shampoo, 50 cents? Yeah, go to the manager, say if they'll take 25 cents. They want to get rid of it. Nobody wants it. Make some money. If you need help with that, if it's a neighborhood you're looking at, I'll run you a DOM report, and you can see if you're looking for a bargain, it might be there as well. And if you're a seller, just keep an eye on it. Doesn't have to sell right away. Don't fall for that. Oh, we got to price it so it's just out the door. But understand, when you get past a certain point, you're sticking out like a sore thumb. The other thing is you lose visibility. Because like I just said, buyers, all they care about is the new stuff. What's the new listing? What's the new listing? Oh, this just came on the market. I just saw this. I saw Zillow, because that's what Zillow's doing. So something to think about. Hope you have a good selling and buying process. But keep that in mind. It's something that you don't hear a lot about. And buyers, I'm telling you, look at the shop-worn stuff. Might be something in there. And you are the one that gets the bargain. Take a short break. More after this. News Talk 1290 COIL.
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1: 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Me and Super Producer Ben talking about those pop machines where you can combine anything. They're, I don't know what they call them, but they got the dial, and then it's a touch screen, and you can have ginger ale, but you can have cherry ginger ale, or you can have cherry ginger ale with lemonade, and it's like, it's too many choices.
2: Right.
1: And my wife's just staring at me, and I go, she goes, the trailers are almost over, you do realize that, we're going to miss the movie, and I'm like, yeah, but man, the possibilities are endless.
2: That would be funny if it's like, yeah, I don't really want to see a movie. Can I just?
1: I just want to hang out at the machine.
2: How much would that cost?
1: Yeah, exactly. Pull up a lawn chair. I'm going to find the perfect flavor. But there's like 73 different kinds, and you could have diet-free, sugar-free, but then you can mix everything together. They had that at the Burger King on 30th, which, by the way, unfortunately, is closed.
2: Mm.
1: Yeah, we're losing a lot down in Florence, man. I got to tell you, I'm going to have to get some community improvement in there. But I think the reason was is it was holding up the line.
2: Right. People weren't buying burgers. They were too focused on, wait, what soda do I get?
1: Right. Exactly. And then, you know, having to adjust it and everything else. And let's face it. If they can't get Coke and Diet Coke right, they're not going to get Coke with a little bit of vanilla and a shot of lemon.
2: It's right.
1: Lemonade.
2: It's all just the same.
1: Right. All right. New risky strategy. New research says hanging onto your house for too long. A new paper from the Federal Reserve Bank of Philadelphia found that older homeowners, particularly those 70 and up, earn lower prices when they sell their homes compared to their younger counterparts. The gap increases with age. An average 75-year-old would likely get paid 10% less than a 45-year-old, all other factors being equal. In the most extreme scenario, a home fetches significantly lower price can limit people's future living options if they wish to downsize a large house or need nursing care, according to real estate professionals and financial advisors. So this was interesting. I have a lot of experience selling older people's homes. It's probably about half my business, to be honest with you. I got involved in it with working with Denise Ruby from Senior Moving Services, which she's the number one senior moving consultant in Omaha. So she is an amazing person and an amazing business. So what she does is not only pack up people's possessions and move them to senior living, it's a lot more than that. She has a floor plan of where they're going to live. So they know exactly where everything's going to be. She even takes pictures of everything, like all the china in the china hutch or whatever, their little memorabilia. So everything's put back exactly the way it is. But she helps pack, sort, and then, you know, dispose of stuff. So that's why she has the place out in Fremont, the consignment store with over 20,000 items. So I got involved in that. And this is interesting to me because I think there's two components to this that are kind of important when you're thinking about, you know, living in your house longer. And who isn't? Because senior care is great, but it is expensive. And it might be your parents. So I think the initial reaction would be to this, of course they're going to get less because their homes are really outdated. And I think that could be part of it, although if you've listened to the show, 90% of my older clients do not remodel their homes before they sell them. And I've been over it a lot, but I feel really strongly about it. I feel like the research backs me up on this. And I feel like the bottom line is that the results back me up on that. To tell someone to remodel their home or rip this out or do that on a big scale, one, from an emotional standpoint, I think it's it can be hard on people. That's their home. They're used to it. And it depends on how long they've been there. But a lot of times with the remodel projects, they don't see their home as dated, right? So there's that concept. But then it's a financial thing. That can be really disturbing to some people, you know, to have people in your house ripping stuff up, redoing all this. But it really comes down to money. Like, you're not going to get your money back. I mean, that's just, I can debate any real estate agent you want. You get 50 to 75 cents on the dollar. Every time they do a remodel survey, there's like one or two things where you actually get your money back. So from a financial standpoint, I want to make as much money as I can for them. I don't think you could do

0: what, there's certain caveats to everything, right? I mean, if the carpet is just so disgusting or some, you know, anything like that. But trying to make a house hip from 50 years ago is really expensive. And if you can't justify it as a real estate agent, that's the horrible thing, because you're just spending somebody's money. And if you can't promise them you're getting their money back, then you shouldn't be doing it. And the other reason I think factually is a lot of those homes, maybe they're outdated, but they're in great neighborhoods with great schools, great locations. And you put that out there and they're going to blow past that wallpaper so fast it'll make your head spin. I've seen it repeatedly. They don't care. House got good bones in a neighborhood that they could never afford if you put $100,000 into that house. They're going to be lined up. And I've done it repeatedly. So that's, you know, and you can do whatever you want. And you can hire whoever you want and do whatever you want. That's fine. Everybody's got, but I've seen that with my own eyes. The bigger issue, I think, is it's called deferred maintenance. And that's stuff that isn't like really remodeling, like, oh, make this hip and this kitchen and, oh, this is the latest in bathrooms. This is stuff that I do see as an issue, which is as you get older, it's harder to maintain the certain aspects of the home because you may not notice them. That includes the roof. You need a roof that is going to be insurable, because if it's not insurable, it's not financeable. And if it's not financeable and people don't have cash, you're in trouble, right? You need an HVA system that works. You need siding that's not rotted. You need windows that are functional at least. Now, sometimes it's like it's up in the air as to whether you should replace it. But the deferred maintenance, it's called deferred maintenance because it's basically things that you need to do for your house. They don't necessarily increase your value. People see this all the time. Well, I got a new roof, so I can add $30,000 to the house. No, you need a roof. You didn't have one. And if you would have sold the house, these people are going to have to replace the roof anyway, right? So it doesn't necessarily add value. It makes the house more saleable. But these are two different things. And I think that that's why you're finding that people with older houses get less money for them because of those issues. I've seen that personally. And a lot of times, you know, it's only one spouse. It's not their fault. You know, one or the other died. They're there. They're not getting up on ladders. They're not doing a lot of the DIY stuff that they used to do. So if you're in that situation, that is something to think about, that if you're not, or your parents aren't able to keep up the house, it is going to start losing value at some point. And you're not going to ride that wave because it just happens. I've seen it a lot. So something to think about. If it's your parents, you know, are they able to take care of the house anymore? At some point, that's going to work against you as well. But I still think if you have a house that you believe is, you know, a little outdated, but it's in good shape. We call it good bones. The majority, what you're looking at is, you know, is there water damage? Is there foundation damage? The major stuff. The other stuff, I'll tell you what, I still stand by the fact that a lot of people are going to think that that's a bargain because they're going to go in there and take down the wallpaper. They're going to go in there and they got a raise. They're going to fix up the kitchen. They're going to do this, that, and the other thing. Otherwise, your alternative to that is spending a bunch of money that you're not sure you're getting back. And then also, what you do, they love. Because that's the worst thing in the world. Like, I've had people that call me before they did this major update, and they picked out some stuff that people weren't loving. So now they got to recoup their money with something that's not that appealing to people. Might be the wrong textures, might be the wrong colors, might be the wrong fixtures, might be, it just doesn't snap with people, but it's new, but they don't like it. It's kind of like ordering pizza, man. You know, there's going to be your pepperoni crowd and there's going to be your pineapple crowd, and sometimes they do not coexist. And that could happen at the house. So it was an interesting article, something to think about if it's your parents and they want to stay in the house. If you can help them maintain it, that's a really good thing. Take a short break. Got more updates right after this. News Talk 1290 Coil.
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0: 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Programming note, Super Producer Ben will be leaving us soon to produce Creighton Baseball. 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
22: Yacht Rock.
0: All right. Like you said, you may have to wait an hour to hear Sailing Christopher Cross.
22: If you missed it the first three times this morning,
0: It is the Yacht Rock.
22: You can't play it with, you can't.
0: Maybe they should just, maybe it should just be that. Maybe you could just, you know, it would cut down on costs. You wouldn't need DJs. You wouldn't need someone to announce the songs. It'd just be Sailing.
22: Yeah.
0: And anytime someone wants to go sailing, you're having a stressful day, because that's the whole purpose of Yacht Rock, right? It's like, this stinks, but you know what? I'm cruising down the Missouri in my pontoon boat. With a little Bud Light going on. Mortgage rates were a bit of a roller coaster, but ended slightly lower, according to Mortgage News Daily. Average 30-year fixed rate slipped 2 basis points to 6.42% after spiking earlier in the week to the highest point in over a month. Economic data played a big role. The April jobs report came in stronger than expected. The U.S. added 115,000 jobs, and unemployment held steady. 4.2 to 4.3%, depending on their measure. Healthcare, transportation, and retail drove most of the gains, while information and government jobs continued to decline. That solid labor number dimmed hopes for a near Federal Reserve rate cut. So for now, we're likely in a holding pattern for borrowing costs. So there you go. Bottom line, mortgage rates eased a bit by Friday, but stayed in the mid-6 range, which we have been. Job market remains steady. And we still got some issues about inflation, especially with gas and food, which is a big part of it as well. This was interesting. Beige and neutral colors still dominate. So you're thinking about selling. Listen to this. Despite designers push bold colors and maximum impact, buyers continue favoring neutral palettes because they feel safer, broader in appeal, and photograph well online. Social media algorithms are influencing taste, encouraging repeatable Instagram-friendly aesthetics over individuality. So what that means is, like on Zillow, more homes that are neutral colors pop up more. People seem to like them more. So that's interesting because, again, you know, I'm a big don't do this, don't do that. Your paint and carpet are the two most basic cost-effective things. And paint, although get a professional painter if you're not really sure, because it doesn't go well if it's not. But neutral colors, I mean, you see it with builders, you see it with other people. And people will come in and do their accent walls and their wallpaper, their borders or whatever, you know, textured painting and everything else. But as neutral as you can go. White's the absence of color, so you don't see a lot of that. I think beige is a good word. It's light, it's white, it's tan, it's somewhere in there, but it's not white. Although I did have one guy, great client, he painted everything white. He had rentals, and it looked good. You know, I was like, but if you do it, and they were smaller homes, if you do it in a bigger home, it's going to look like a hospital. I mean, it's just like, and you can get blinding white, right? So there's all different colors. But the neutral tones, it's funny that they're being shown more with the algorithms on the internet, because this is what people click on, is beige homes. Something to consider if you're thinking about doing a little bit of a touch-up as well. So But again, before you do anything, if you're thinking about selling and you want a quick consult, I'd be more than happy to come over in like 10, 15 minutes. I'll tell you, based on my 20 years of experience, whether it needs to be done or doesn't need to be done. The default is do everything. You're going to get agents that tell you that. Why? Because it's not their time and it's not their money, right? They're sitting at home doing whatever. You're like, I got to do this, checklist that. If they can't prove to you that it's going to amount to a hill of beans, then what is it, right? Because they're always going to have that position because the house is going to look great and eventually it'll sell and they can go, oh, yeah, look at that. But what happens if you don't get your price? The problem with doing everything is you already took out your credit card or wrote a check or paid cash and it's gone. Now you got to go get it when you don't even know what your market thinks of your home. And that's all I'm saying on that. But if you are going to do that, you know, paint it and you're a good painter and you got the time, you know, that's a, you know, 40, 50 bucks a gallon. You could get some stuff done with some rooms that look pretty beat up. Just consider that the beige neutral colors are always going to be super, super popular. I will give you a caveat though. If you've got a home in a fairly active family neighborhood where it hasn't turned over, it's a lot of kids. Let's just say that you drive through, everybody's on their bike. The parents are all sitting out at night and you got the pink princess room. I'll leave it. They always ask me, I said, leave it. New princess is coming in. New princess is coming in. You got three bedrooms. I'm thinking until they prove to me they don't have a little girl, I'm keeping it. I also go with Buzz Lightyear. Yeah, keep him. Huskers, keep him. Yeah, I wouldn't mess with it. I think you got pretty good odds. Not always going to hit, but again, it's an afternoon if they don't like it of taking it down. But a lot of times, it's like, yeah. And once the kids start arguing about whose bedroom's whose, cha-ching! Write that contract up, baby, because we are good to go. As long as mom likes the kitchen, or dad, not trying to be, you know, I'm just saying. Well, once the kids start arguing about the bedrooms, I think I got a sale. I feel pretty good about it. So that is my color painting advice to you if you do it. And again, there's only certain circumstances that you do. Man, that went quick.
10: I know.
0: I'm yakking a lot.
10: It's like, some good talks.
0: We should have played some songs. Shut up and play some music, man. You guys talk too much. It's 158. All right. If I can help you, 402-312-5129. I'll get that neighborhood report out to you. Just text me your address, and we'll get rolling on that. Super producer Ben, have a good one.
10: You
0: Super
10: too.
0: Producer Ben's mom, I know you're listening. You did well. He's a good kid, and I appreciate him. We'll talk to you next week. News Talk, 1290 Coil.

0: 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You know what really impresses the ladies? When a guy has a few drinks and later gets pulled over for buzz driving. That could cost you around $10,000 in fines, legal fees, and increased insurance rates. 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You could kiss $10,000 goodbye, along with any chance of having a girlfriend. Because nothing says, "I'm a catch," more than a guy who lives in his parents' basement and calls it my place.
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0: increasing clouds for your Saturday with warm temperatures for many. Getting up to 81 this afternoon in Omaha with breezy winds shifting out of the north this afternoon up to 20 to 25 miles an hour. 20% chance for light showers and sprinkles, especially south of I-80, though many looking to stay dry. Becoming partly cloudy tonight, the low of 47. I'm meteorologist Caitlin Harvey with KETV Newswatch 7.
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0: right, we continue now. Senator Rick Scott, the great state of Florida, the free state of Florida, my senator. All right, so you have this mini reconciliation bill that's going to pass. It seems limited in scope. How far will it go? Will it eventually include the SAVE Act? Is the Department of Homeland Security now fully funded? And that would include FEMA, the Secret Service, et cetera.
1: Well, everybody got funded for this fiscal year other than CBP and ICE. Right. What the reconciliation, which only takes 50 Republican votes, we will fund ICE and CBP. The goal is to, for the rest of Trump's term. Right. The only way we get anything in the Save America Act done is either we've got to either force the talking filibuster, get rid of the filibuster altogether so we can pass things with 50 votes. The only thing we can do in the reconciliation package is create carrots and sticks, financial carrots and sticks. Oh, we'll pay states money if they do voter ID. We'll pay people this, or we won't give you money if you do certain things. That's not the same as passing the Save America Act, which says you have to show your ID when you vote, which most Americans, over 80% of Americans want. You've got to prove you're American citizen to register to vote. So that's what the Save America Act would do. It's so simple. Americans love it. But the only people who don't is Democrats, because they know the Democrats in D.C. realize with their radical policies, they could not win election. They've got to have illegal aliens voting for them to win.
0: But isn't the reality you don't have the votes to get rid of the filibuster? Isn't it true you don't have the votes to get the Save Act passed?
1: Not today. But just remember, a year ago at this point, we wouldn't change the rule to get nominees done. But over time, Republicans came to their senses and everybody supported getting rid of the filibuster on nominations, because what was happening is none of Trump's nominations, hardly any, were getting done. So when everybody understands that the Democrats are not going to allow us to pass budgets that make sense, pass any legislation, I hope that everybody will come to their senses and say, "What? Do we want to get rid of the talking filibuster? No. But if we're not going to enforce the talking filibuster, then we're going to have to get rid of it. Like, just make people talk. The filibuster was always just make people talk. When you finish and you got tired of talking, we took a vote. Clarence Thomas only, I think, got 52 votes. The filibuster rules were 60. But back then, they let people talk, and then you had a vote. What Schumer's doing is saying, no, we're not going to talk, and it's going to take 60 votes to get out of this filibuster, where that's not how this was set up. There was always only 50 votes to pass legislation.
0: All right, Senator Rick Scott from my free state of Florida, sir. We appreciate you. Great job you're doing. Thank you. 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Anyway, 800-941-SHAWN is on number. 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
0: Born on America's darkest day, September 11th, 01, the Tunnel at the Towers Foundation has been helping American heroes ever since. Heroes like Fire Captain Andrew Donner, inspired by the bravery of New York City firefighters on 9/11, Andrew devoted his life to serving his community. He rose through the ranks of his fire department, training rigorously and leading with courage. And after a very brave battle, Andrew lost his life to lung cancer caused by occupational toxins. 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Now, Tunnel to Towers was able to honor Andrew by paying the Donner family's mortgage. 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The letter T.
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6: Increasing clouds for your Saturday with warm temperatures for many. Getting up to 81 this afternoon in Omaha with breezy winds, shifting out of the north this afternoon up to 20 to 25 miles an hour. 20% chance for light showers and sprinkles, especially south of I-80, though many looking to stay dry. Becoming partly cloudy tonight, the low of 47. I'm meteorologist Caitlin Harvey with KETV Newswatch 7.
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3: ABC News, I'm Dave Packard. Dozens of passengers on board the MV Hondius are preparing to moor at the Canary Islands this weekend before they're whisked away for quarantine after that hantavirus outbreak that was discovered on board. ABC's Maggie Rooley.
4: The U.S. State Department says it's in direct communication with Americans on board. A CDC team will meet them and escort them onto a charter flight heading to the National Quarantine Unit in Omaha, Nebraska. It's unclear how long they will stay. It's the same facility used to quarantine COVID patients in those early days of the outbreak.
3: Virginia's highest court Friday struck down the redistricting referendum that voters narrowly approved last month. Iran never delivered the response Friday that Secretary of State Marco Rubio said he expected regarding the one-page framework for a peace deal. A massive cyber attack targeting Canvas, the online platform used by thousands of universities, colleges, schools across the U.S., ransoming personal data of millions of students and teachers. This is ABC News.
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8: Deep State Gate. Reporting and investigating the stories that matter to you. Sean Hannity is on right now.
7: All right, the president now is taking the events in Iran to the next level. The U.S. Navy escorting ships through the Strait of Hormuz. Is it risky? Yes. Do I think the president's plan B is to obliterate them? I do. Will the Iranians fall into the trap? We'll see. Only time will tell. But as the president rightly has been saying, the Iranians are fighting themselves more than they're fighting anybody else, and there has not been one group of leadership to emerge to actually have a real negotiation with. Here's what he said.
9: We're doing everything in terms of negotiate right now, in terms of the negotiation telephonically. They've made strides, but I'm not sure if they ever get there. There's tremendous discord. They're having a tremendous problem getting along with each other in Iran. The leadership is very disjointed. It's got two to three groups, maybe four, and it's a very disjointed leadership. And with that being said, they all want to make a deal, but they're all messed up.
7: It's pretty messed up. Anyway, here to analyze what's going to happen next, we have Ambassador Nathan Sales. Now, he did serve in the first Trump administration as the ambassador at large for counterterrorism and acting undersecretary of state. I understand what the president is doing. I understand the situation he's dealing with. I understand also, because I had the conversation with him, that he can obliterate them in 15 minutes or less. So that option always remains on the table. However, I get a little nervous when American ships are escorting other ships through the Strait of Hormuz, knowing the short distance at its narrowest point is, what, 20, 24 miles, something like that.
10: Yes, Sean, thanks for having me on. The situation today is obviously very fluid. The U.S. announced that we were going to be reopening the strait and working with commercial shipping companies to reduce the risk that their cargoes and crews face. We're also seeing Iran lashing out. Who in Iran? It's actually not clear who's responsible for making these decisions to attack ships in the Gulf and to launch drones at the United Arab Emirates. Are these rogue commanders on the front line who have taken matters into their own hands, or is this a strategic decision that's made by leadership, such as it is, leadership that's remaining in Tehran. So we've got to watch the situation very, very closely. I think the overall picture here, what the president is trying to do is maximize his leverage over the Iranian regime using all of the instruments of American power, diplomatic, economic, and military, to coerce the mullahs to the table to get a good deal. It looked yesterday as though we were starting to see some progress. The Iranians were starting to say, okay, well, maybe we'll give up nuclear enrichment for 15 years. And previously, they only said five. Now, 15 is still way too short, but the fact that they were willing to move a little bit in the right direction suggests that they were starting to feel the heat of the economic blockade. So there's a lot of moving parts here. Let's watch the situation very carefully.
7: All right. Scott Bessent said we're suffocating them economically and they're not able to pay their soldiers. He's also saying that Iran has gotten a pittance of Hormuz tolls. They're losing, we're told, between $400 and $500 million a day, and their ability to store the oil that they are currently pumping is running out very quickly, which would mean they'd have to cap those oil wells, which would mean if they ever do reopen them, probably they'd be at best 50-60% capacity of where they are today. Not a good option for them.
10: No, not at all. And that's really the economic leverage that the United States has over Iran right now. We have their economy in a vice grip. So much of their economic strength, or such as it is dependent on oil revenues. If you turn that off, their economy craters. And their economy is not in great shape to begin with. They've been mismanaged for 40 years, 50 years. They faced decades of American sanctions pressure. The war has completely obliterated their industrial base. And so their ability to weather economic storms like we unleashed with this blockade is very, very limited. And so it's ultimately a question of who's going to blink first. The Iranians think they can outlast the United States. And President Trump is looking at their fragile economy and saying, I've got all the cards. I've got all the time. So that's the question is, over the next couple of weeks, is the Iranian regime going to continue to feel that economic pressure and ultimately blink and come to the table for a good deal?

0: What is dedication?
1: 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I just created an environment where they taught themselves, and all I had to do was be there.
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0: increase in clouds for your Saturday with warm temperatures for many. Getting up to 81 this afternoon in Omaha with breezy winds shifting out of the north this afternoon up to 20 to 25 miles an hour. 20% chance for light showers and sprinkles, especially south of I-80, though many looking to stay dry. Becoming partly cloudy tonight, the low of 47. I'm meteorologist Caitlin Harvey with KETV Newswatch 7.
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0: increasing clouds for your Saturday with warm temperatures for many. Getting up to 81 this afternoon in Omaha with breezy winds shifting out of the north this afternoon up to 20 to 25 miles an hour. 20% chance for light showers and sprinkles, especially south of I-80, though many looking to stay dry. Becoming partly cloudy tonight, the low of 47. I'm meteorologist Caitlin Harvey with KETV Newswatch 7.
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0: increase in clouds for your Saturday with warm temperatures for many. Getting up to 81 this afternoon in Omaha with breezy winds shifting out of the north this afternoon up to 20 to 25 miles an hour. 20% chance for light showers and sprinkles, especially south of I-80, though many looking to stay dry. Becoming partly cloudy tonight, the low of 47. I'm meteorologist Caitlin Harvey with KETV Newswatch 7.
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0: meantime, we continue investigative reporter for the Daily Wire. Luke Rosiak is with us talking about Medicare fraud and, of course, all the fraud that's taken place in Minnesota, Ohio, California, New York. I mean, it's in the billions and billions of dollars. You did write about one experience. You were driving down Cleveland Avenue, and in less than 40 seconds, you come across endless home health companies, and you name them, and you talk about an enormous complex on Bush Boulevard, and there's no windows, which would be a problem for most office buildings, which you're right about, and no one in the building, and what's inside is 94 different companies signed up to bill Medicaid, each with a tiny office, often marked with a sheet of paper, Home Health LLC, for example, and that building alone billed taxpayers $66 million?
1: Yeah, just one building, 94 companies. They just basically exist on paper. You know, they'll have paper, you know, notices claiming they're all at lunch. Like, they're manipulators and they're liars. And those are the ones getting money based on these unverifiable services. And, you know, of course, they'll accuse you of racism for even asking about it, which in itself is like, why would it be racist to inquire how you got $10 million? It's only racist if you're acknowledging that it's like only Somalis who are doing this. You know, there's a woman who had a janitorial company cleaning toilets or whatever, and, you know, she renamed the LLC to be Health, and she started billing $100,000 to Medicaid in the first month. So you would think it would take time to gather clients and so on. And they're like, nope, that's fine. Eventually she was billing $650,000 every month.
0: Well, you did great work, great investigative reporting. Luke Rosiak, we do appreciate you sharing it with us. Keep up the good work, sir, and thanks for being with us.
1: Thank you, John.
0: You know, the people of Israel, they've been suffering. They're fighting for their very survival. I mean, look at what Iran had been doing for the longest period of time. I mean, they're firing into densely populated areas like Tel Aviv, you know, these cluster bombs. 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
23: Increasing clouds for your Saturday with warm temperatures for many. Getting up to 81 this afternoon in Omaha with breezy winds, shifting out of the north this afternoon up to 20 to 25 miles an hour. 20% chance for light showers and sprinkles, especially south of I-80, though many looking to stay dry. Becoming partly cloudy tonight, the low of 47. I'm meteorologist Caitlin Harvey with KETV Newswatch 7.
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0: steps. Now those are in the hands of the Inspector General of the Intelligence Committee. There's a very active investigation going on. Tulsi Gabbard, I think, has come into a motherload of information that shows how we knew in the past intelligence agents worked with FBI agents to create false stories to hurt Donald Trump. Now we know they were withholding information from the president and from Congress that could have made presidential decisions more important, more secure, make America secure. They were willing to keep the president in the dark about national security issues and election integrity issues. That's what these new documents show. They're stunning. I mean, they're literally, you're numb when you're done reading them.
1: Let me understand this. In 2016, they changed the career senior intelligence officials assessment that Russia did not interfere in the 2016 election. Obama orders that personally. And in this particular case, this approach that was taken at the time, and we call it, quote, the deep state, but people that didn't like Donald Trump that were deeply embedded in the intel community, et cetera, and within the FBI, and they sought to bury real evidence of Chinese government efforts to undermine Donald Trump's candidacy in 2020. Yeah. I mean, all of this is spectacular to me. Because these are people that are undermining the core principles of a democratic republic. If you remember the one infamous post on X of Dan Bongino that said this republic can't survive based on what I just saw. This is the stuff that he saw. This is the stuff that was in the burn bags that were in a safe room. That the FBI, when they got there, when Bongino got there, and Kash Patel said this in my podcast, that they didn't even know this room existed.
0: It is stunning. And when what you just laid out, Sean, is one element of that grand conspiracy case that Kash Patel wrote up last year that's now at the heart of what grand juries in multiple states are doing, particularly Fort Pierce. If you're the Intelligence Committee, your job is to give an honest assessment to policymakers of what happened, and you hijack it to make it look like Donald Trump was aided by Russia when that's not what the intelligence showed. In fact, the intelligence showed the opposite. You changed the intelligence in 2016 to hurt Donald Trump. And then 4 years later, when Donald Trump's in office, you're changing the intelligence again. You're massaging it. There's an instance in these memos where an intelligence analyst was told, change your document, alter the document. We can't let people see that we know about China. You actually instructed an intelligence agency to falsify an intelligence document. Now you're trying to handicap the president so he can't defend himself or the nation against actionable threats that China was conducting. It's an ongoing conspiracy. And I think that's what Kash Patel laid out so brilliantly on your podcast.
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3: 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Toluca crushed the tag. 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Leaps up. Oh, he caught it. It kicks back into center field. Let's watch John Ray fly. He struck him out. Ball game over. Storm Chasers win.
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4: Well, hello from Indianapolis, Indiana, as today we play the fourth and fifth games of six this week between the Omaha Storm Chasers, the AAA affiliate of the Kansas City Royals, and the Indianapolis Indians, the AAA affiliate of the Pittsburgh Pirates.

0: Well, good evening from Victory Field in downtown Indianapolis, and let's play two. I'm the voice of the Storm Chasers, Nick Batters. I trust your Saturday has been a good one. I hope the weekend has treated you well. Well, today we're counting down to a 5:05 Central, 6:05 Eastern first pitch for Omaha's fourth doubleheader of the season. It's the second this week. After a rainout on Tuesday, we played a doubleheader Wednesday and another rainout last night, and so we get another twin bill today. In game one of today's doubleheader, the Storm Chasers will send veteran right-hander Aaron Sanchez to the mound for his eighth start of the year, while the Indians counter with veteran right-hander Jose Urquidy to make his fourth start of the year in AAA. Well, coming up, we'll have today's starting lineups for game one, but next I visit with Storm Chasers starting pitcher Mitch Spence. Now, we recorded this conversation yesterday before the rainout, so keep that in mind. But Mitch and I, we talk about, first off, his quality start Thursday. He looked really, really good. How this season has gone so far, it's been a little bit up and down for him. So we look at his season, his career with the A's and Yankees. He's a dad now. That's pretty cool. It's a fun conversation. My chat with Mitch Spence comes your way next on the Sarpy County Tourism Pregame Show. 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
1: We continue counting down to first pitch on the Sarpy County Tourism Pregame Show before tonight's game at Victory Field between the Storm Chasers and Indians. We're visiting with Thursday afternoon's starting pitcher, winning pitcher, Mitch Spence. Mitch, I appreciate the time. I guess we can start with your outing yesterday. First Storm Chaser pitcher to work into the sixth this year. You pitch into the seventh. How are you feeling yesterday? Looking back at your outing, what's the reflection?
2: Yeah, I went in with the plan and I executed the plan. And the biggest thing was just attacking the zone, you know, using all five of my pitches, mainly the cutter and the sinker, and just trying to induce weak contact, get quick outs, and like you said, pitch as deep as I can.
1: Take me through your arsenal. I talk on the broadcast. It feels like you don't throw anything straight. Everything has a little bit of movement to it. Do you feel like you have a best pitch right now or a go-to strikeout pitch maybe?
2: Yeah, I think the slider and the curveball have been my two swing and miss pitches throughout my career. And, you know, right now I'm really working on using the sinker and the changeup as much as possible. Just kind of gives me a pitch that moves arm side, so into a righty away from a lefty, to just give a different look from the breaking stuff and the cutter and just, you know, get comfortable with those two pitches.
1: How much pride do you take as a starting pitcher and being able to offer an outing like yesterday when the bullpen has had to be used a lot this year? That has to feel good, right?
2: Yeah, no, it feels great. You know, obviously I've been a guy that's been in the bullpen before, yeah. So I know what it's like when it's like, you know, we're a little thin down here, so we're going to need somebody to go out there and eat some innings. And so, yeah, definitely take some pride in it. And, you know, it's always fun when you get to pitch it deep into games and close game like that. And, yeah, you know, I was really proud of it.
1: So you were acquired by the Royals in a trade back at the start of spring training. I want to go back to that time. Where were you when you found out that you were traded? Kind of a weird time where spring training's just getting started, but walk me through that experience from your perspective.
2: Yeah, so I showed up to camp with the A's, yeah. And I went to the first day, and I got my physical, everything, played catch, said goodbye to everybody like I was going to come in the next day, and then I get back to my hotel, and I'm talking to my wife, and I get a phone call that I had been designated for assignment, and then they said, you know, just hold on, you know, we'll see what happens, just give it a couple days, and then kind of just hung out, played catch with another guy who had also been designated, and then I think 2 days later, maybe, I get a phone call that I'm going to Kansas City, and I was super excited, and then the next thing I know, my phone's ringing off the hook with, you know, JJ's calling me, Sweeney's reaching out, and so it was a crazy experience, but an exciting one.
1: Did you have any connections in the Royals organization when you came over here? I mean, were there players, staff, coaches, anyone that you had crossed paths with before in your career?
2: Yeah, mainly Lucas Hursig I played with in Oakland in 2024, and then assistant pitching coach Mike McFerrin had worked with the A's the 2 years prior, so those were the two guys that I was familiar with.
1: Baseball players aren't unfamiliar to moving to different teams and having to assimilate yourself in the clubhouse. It's got to help a little bit when you have at least a couple of really familiar faces, right?
2: Oh, yeah, totally. Yeah. It helps you settle a little bit. And, you know, I mean, everybody in this organization was extremely friendly and very welcoming, and they've just been, you know, very, very nice and very accommodating in my time with Kansas City.
1: We continue counting down to first pitch on the Sarpy County Tourism Pregame Show, chatting with Mitch Spence. First month of the season for you, didn't feel like you were pitching a lot. Your first outing with Omaha wasn't until, I think, the eighth game or something like that. You had a couple of good starts. You go up to Kansas City, don't pitch for 2 weeks, and then you get into a game. Take me through, the mental standpoint of, I guess, kind of a whirlwind first month for you in the organization.
2: Yeah, no, it was crazy. I ended up, my wife and I had a baby boy opening weekend, so I was at home when the team was in Louisville, and then I came back, made a start in Omaha, and then get called up, don't pitch for 2 weeks, and then I pitch in New York, and then I come back down, and yeah, I've had two starts, but it's been a crazy start to the season, one that I can't say I've experienced before, but I think it's the biggest thing you can do is just try and stay focused on your process and being as prepared as you can every time you go out there, and just making sure your arm's staying in shape, and yeah, I think that's just controlling the controllables and being ready and prepared.
1: How has fatherhood treated you so far? How are you navigating it during a baseball season?
2: It's been awesome. My wife and our son are still back in North Carolina, so they're coming out this week, so I'm excited for them to come, but I've kind of missed the whole sleepless nights, and, you know, my wife's been grinding in the trenches, you know, with him, and, you know, she's been extremely tough through this whole thing, and, you know, I'm just very excited for them to come out and join me in Omaha, and it's a time I don't want to miss, so, yeah, it's been awesome.
1: We're wrapping up our time with Mitch Spence here on the Sarpy County Tourism Pregame Show before tonight's game between the Storm Chasers and Indians. You're a Rule 5 draft pick, and that's kind of a unique little quirk of baseball. The A's took you from the Yankees going into the 2024 season. What was that like for you? I mean, you had spent time in AAA. You pitched a lot in 23 with the Yankees. So at that point, I know the big leagues are kind of on your mind, but all of a sudden you're thrust into a position where as long as you pitch well, you know you're going to be in the big leagues all year long. What was that jump from the Yankees to the A's and being a Rule 5 pick like?
2: Yeah, it was crazy. So going into the 2023 offseason, I had finished off 23 with a pretty good year, and I knew going into that offseason, like, something was going to happen. You know, either the Yankees protected me on the 40 three man. I mean, I was hopeful about the Rule 5 draft. I was hoping it wouldn't get to that point because there's just so much uncertainty with the Rule 5. You know, it really just depends on what teams are looking for that year. Teams actually need guys to fill out a roster.
3: Yeah.
2: So when I didn't get protected by the Yankees from the Rule 5, I was pretty disappointed. And then going into the Rule 5, I had no idea where I stood with teams and was just really hopeful I would get an opportunity. And day of, it's like nervous.
3: Yeah.
2: I haven't heard anything. I don't know what's going to happen. And then I end up going with the first pick. And it was like, it was an unbelievable experience. I remember me and my wife were sitting there. I was eating lunch and she was working.
3: Yeah.
2: And we're listening to it on the radio. And I go first and we just jumped up and started screaming.
3: Yeah.
2: And then my phone started ringing. And it was great because it's like, I'm going to get the opportunity that I've always wanted. And yes, that's all you can really ask for.
1: Really, both your years with the A's, you were bouncing back and forth between the rotation of the bullpen. And it never felt like there was more than a couple month stretch where you were in the same role. What's that mindset like as a pitcher when, I mean, it seems like it could change any week what role you're in?
2: Yeah, I think it goes back to just staying prepared and having an idea of what you need to get done every day, whether that you're starting or in the bullpen, and sticking to that, and you know, just being ready when your name's called, because at the end of the day, you just got to be ready to pitch.
1: We were talking about this before we started recording. I'll get you out on it. How special is it to play at the final year of the Oakland Coliseum?
2: It was an awesome experience. It was very bittersweet because it was very sad to see the reactions from the fans and the people that had been coming to the Coliseum since they were little kids, just being so emotional that last game. But it was one of the coolest experiences I've ever had. It was awesome to be a part of, and been very bittersweet.
1: Mitch, I appreciate the time. It's good to see you have an outing like yesterday, and best of luck moving forward.
2: Hey, thanks so much.
1: We'll be back with starting lineups and first pitch after this on the Sarpy County Tourism Pregame Show at the Mutual First Federal Credit Union Storm Chasers Baseball Network.
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1: Back with you at Victory Field in downtown Indianapolis, getting set for the first game of a doubleheader today. It's our second doubleheader of the week, the Omaha Storm Chasers and Indianapolis Indians. We were rained out Tuesday, and we were rained out yesterday, so our second doubleheader of the week is coming up. Remember, these are seven-inning games, so we will play two seven-inning games, about a 30-minute break in between. First pitch is just around the corner, so let's look at today's starting lineups for Game 1. First, for the visiting Omaha Storm Chasers, they are the AAA affiliate of the Kansas City Royals and managed by Patrick Osborne. Here's how Omaha lines up. John Rave leads off. He bats first and plays left field. Hitting second is the second baseman, Tyler Tolbert. Cameron Meisner hits third in center field. Batting fourth is the right fielder, Drew Waters. Josh Rojas hits fifth. He's playing third base. Batting sixth is the designated hitter, Eli Marrero. Hitting seventh at first base, Gavin Cross. Batting eighth is the catcher, Luke Maley. And Kevin Newman is the shortstop in Game 1 of today's doubleheader. He rounds out the order, batting ninth. And that's all behind the right-handed starting pitcher, Aaron Sanchez, who today makes his eighth start of the season. He's 0-4 with an 8.77 earned run average. He, in 25 and two-thirds innings, has struck out 21 batters. So that's Omaha. Let's take a look at the Indianapolis Indians. Of course, the Indians are the AAA affiliate of the Pittsburgh Pirates. They're managed by their first-year skipper, Eric Patterson. The Indians this year are 14-22 in their record. Batting first for Indianapolis is the second baseman, Tyler Callahan. Ronnie Simon hits second. He's playing center field. Ashwin Valdez hits third in left field. Batting fourth is the third baseman, Emmanuel Valdez. Andy Rodriguez hits fifth. He's the catcher, batting sixth in right field. Is Davis Wenzel. Nick Cimillo hits seventh. He's the first baseman. Batting eighth is the designated hitter, Tamar Johnson. And rounding out the order, batting ninth is the shortstop, Alika Williams. And the Indians will have their own veteran right-hander today. Game one starter is Jose Urquidy. He made five relief appearances for the Pirates to begin the year. He was optioned down to Indianapolis. It was actually right after we saw Indianapolis at Warner Park in April. So he's made three starts for the Indians. He's got 0-2 with an 8.74 ERA. His last at-bat, he was rocked. That was Saturday at Memphis. It was 3 2/3 innings, 9 runs, 12 hits in 3 2/3 innings. So those are today's starting lineups. Remember, they're brought to you by Great Clips. Again, for Omaha, it's Raven left, Tolbert at second, Meisner in center. Waters in right, Rojas at third, Marrero the DH. Cross at first, Maley the catcher, and Newman the shortstop with the right-hander Sanchez on the mound. And for Indianapolis, Callahan at second, Simon in center, Valdez in left. Valdez at third, Esmerlin in left, and Manuel at third. Rodriguez the catcher, Wenzel in right, Cimillo at first, Johnson the DH, and Williams at short. With the right-hander Urquidy on the mound. Home plate umpire today, calling balls and strikes in Game 1 of the doubleheader, is Felix Neon. He's the crew chief. The first base umpire is Nate Diedrich. And the third base umpire is Ray Valero. So Neon behind home plate. Diedrich calling balls. Diedrich is at first, and Valero is at third. Umpires are presented by AARP. And that'll do it for our Sarpy County Tourism pregame show today. Coming up, we'll have first pitch at all nine innings. It's the first game of a doubleheader. Game 4 of this week's series between the Storm Chasers and Indians is next.
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0: 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And the accounts and descriptions of this game may not be disseminated without the express written consent of the Omaha Storm Chasers. Omaha Storm Chasers baseball is on the air.
1: He turns around and Carter Jensen's done again. Got him swinging. Strike 3. A rocket out to right. And that one's out of here. John Rabe digging for third and he's in standing with a triple.
0: Welcome to live play-by-play coverage of Omaha Storm Chasers baseball on News Talk 1290 COIL and the Mutual First Federal Credit Union Storm Chasers Baseball Network. Let's head inside the broadcast booth. Here's the voice of the Omaha Storm Chasers, Nick Batters.
1: 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Whether you're listening on COIL or on Mixler, I really am grateful for your company. Appreciate you carving out a portion of your Saturday to come hang out with us at the ballpark. It's Star Wars night here at Victory Field. The Indians will not wear their Star Wars jerseys until Game 2. Yesterday was a Native American Heritage night, so they have their Native American Heritage jerseys on today. Veteran right-hander Jose Urquidy is on the mound for Indianapolis. He'll face Rave Tolbert-Meisner, Waters, Rojas, Marrero, Cross, Maley, and Newman is the starting lineup for the Storm Chasers. Left-hand batting left fielder John Rave steps in against the righty Urquidy. From the first base side of the rubber, he deals, and away we go. First pitch of the game misses inside for ball one. First pitch time and temperature is brought to you by Bin Blasters. 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Pitch is fouled back and it's 1-1. 73 degrees here at Victory Field. Mostly sunny skies overhead. And a 7-mile-an-hour wind out to the northeast. Here's the 1-1 pitch to Rave. Taken inside and it's 2 balls and 1 strike. So the wind blowing to the northeast here at Victory Field. That means it's blowing out to center. A 2-1. Taken for a strike. And the count evens 2 balls and 2 strikes on John Rave. Omaha's leadoff batter had the day off Thursday. He played both games of the doubleheader on Wednesday. Had 1 hit and 7 at-bats. The 2-2. Misses down and in. And the count runs full. 3 balls and 2 strikes. So 3-2 on Rave, Omaha's leadoff batter. Tyler Colbert waiting to hit next. He's on deck. Cameron Meisner will follow here in the first against Jose Urquidy, who winds and delivers. Rave slaps it foul to the left out of play. And the count holds at 3 balls and 2 strikes. Urquidy's had a nice big league career, originally signed by the Houston Astros out of Mexico. 3-2. Rave again. Shoots it foul. It's time to the backstop. And the count holds 3 balls and 2 strikes. Urquidy's had a big league career that predominantly has existed with the Astros, but 2 games last year for Detroit, 5 this year for Pittsburgh. He's in the Indians' rotation now, making his fourth start of the year in AAA. Again, the 3-2 to Rave. High fly ball to right field. Out goes the second baseman, Callahan. In comes the right fielder, Wenzel, but it's Callahan, the second baseman, in shallow right field to make the catch. There's one away. Let's give you the defense for Indianapolis behind Urquidy. The left fielder is Esmerlin Valdez. The center fielder is Ronnie Simon, and it's Davis Wenzel in right. And Manuel Valdez plays third base. The shortstop is Alika Williams with Tyler Callahan at second. Nick Cimillo at first, and the catcher is Andy Rodriguez. A base is empty, one out in the top of the first inning. 0-0 ball game. First pitch to Tyler Tolbert, chopped to short. Williams charges in, he fields and throws on to first. Quickly two away. So two gone in the top of the first inning. 0-0 game in game one of today's doubleheader. We have a double dip coming for you. Storm Chasers and Indians rained out yesterday, so we will play another game after this. Two seven-inning contests with about 30 minutes in between. The first pitch to Cameron Meisner is swung at and missed for strike one. No balls and a strike. Meisner, the center fielder, he was 0-for-5 across 10 innings on Thursday, the 0-1. A ball outside. One ball and one strike. Infield plays to pull for Meisner, who comes into today tied sixth in the International League with 27 runs batted in. 1-1. Down and in. He watches a sweeper miss. And it's 2-1. Urquidy has really been a four-pitch pitcher this year. Fastball, changeup, sweeper is his arsenal. More common to see relievers have a two- or three-pitch mix. Often you'll see starters have four, five, even six pitches. 2-1. Swing and a miss, and the count evens 2-2. Meisner has played more games than any other Storm Chaser. He's batting 252 on the season. He's tied with John Ray for the team lead with six home runs. The 2-2. Meisner swings and misses at a changeup for strike three. Jose Urquidy works a 1-2-3 top of the first inning. Well, the Storm Chasers go down in order in the top of the first. Aaron Sanchez heads to the mound in the bottom of the inning with Indianapolis coming to bat.
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0: 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Now, let's get back to Indianapolis. Here's the voice of the Omaha Storm Chasers, Nick

0: Oh, back at Victory Field. It's the bottom of the first inning. The Storm Chasers went down in order in the top of the first. Right-hander Aaron Sanchez toes the rubber for Omaha, making his eighth start of the year. He faces the left-hand batting Tyler Callahan on the first pitch. He is taken for ball one, 1-0. It's Callahan, Ronnie Simon, and Esmerlin Valdez, the top 3-2 up in the Indianapolis order. Third baseman Rojas plays in on the grass for Omaha. Sanchez deals home. Misses down and in, and it's 2-0 now. Storm Chasers today were in their road grays, jerseys and pants with the royal blue caps and helmets. The Indians are wearing white jerseys and white pants. They have white hats with a red brim, navy helmets. 2-0. Line drive, cranked down the right field line, headed for the corner, and foul, says the first base umpire, Nate Diedrich. He emphatically waves his arms above his head and points towards foul territory. Count is 2-1. Again, umpires are presented by AARP. Felix Neon is the home plate umpire, calling the balls and strikes today. Nate Diedrich is the first base umpire. Ray Valero is the third base umpire. Two balls and a strike on Tyler Callahan. As we begin the bottom of the first inning, Indians have taken two of the first three games from Omaha, and I'll tell you what, the Indians have not won many series against Omaha since the Storm Chasers joined the International League. Here's the 2-1 pitch. Taken for a called strike, and the count evens to two balls and two strikes. So 2-2 on Tyler Callahan with the bases empty and nobody out of the bottom of the first, a 0-0 game. Sanchez twists into his wind and deals. Misses down and in. And that brings the count full, 3-2. Aaron Sanchez, the 33-year-old right-hander from Barstow, California. More than 6.5 years of Major League service time. His payoff pitch. Cracked in the air into deep left center field. Deepest part of the yard. The center fielder Meisner glides deep into the alley and makes the catch for the out. There is the first out of the bottom of the first inning. The left center field corner here in Indianapolis is an impressive 418 feet. Right center is 405. It's 382 into the power alleys. 320 down the lines. Again, Rojas plays in on the grass. Here's the pitch to Ronnie Simon. Bounced over the mound to the right of second. Backhanded by the second baseman, Tolbert. He twists his body to first and throws in time. Gavin Cross with a nice stretch. And there are two outs in the bottom of the first inning. Let's give you the defense behind Sanchez. The left fielder is John Reid with Cameron Meisner in center and Drew Waters in right. And Josh Rojas is playing third base today. Kevin Newman, the former Indianapolis Indian, is the shortstop with Tyler Tolbert in second, Gavin Cross at first, and the catcher is Luke Maley. Bases empty, two outs, 0-0 game at the bottom of the first, a seven-inning game. First pitch to Esmerlin Valdez. He's taken for a called strike one. Well, Sanchez has a big arsenal. Four pitches make up the majority of what he throws, over 90%. He does have a couple of, call it tertiary offerings. The 0-1 is in for a strike quickly, nothing and two on that well-located fastball. Four-seam fastball is not his most used pitch. That's the curveball. Curveball, four-seamer, changeup, two-seam fastball with the occasional cutter and slider. 0-2 pitch. Slider dives down and away. And it's 1-2 on Esmerlin Valdez, ranked by MLB Pipeline as the Pirates' number 10 prospect. The infield plays to pull with two outs in the inning. Here's the pitch. Ground ball hit foul in front of the third base coach, manager Eric Patterson. Count holds at 1-2. So 1-2 on Esmerlin Valdez. Sanchez delivers home. It's up and in. 2-2. Sanchez did face the Indians when they visited Warner Park back in April. Allowed 2 runs over 4 innings. One of his better outings. The 2-2. Breaking ball. Called strike three. The curveball. It's challenged, though, by the batter.
1: The pitcher scored a strike. The batter is challenging.
0: Now the home plate umpire, Felix Neon, who you just heard, thought it clipped the inner edge of the zone, and it did. That's strike three.
1: The call is confirmed. Indianapolis has one challenge remaining.
0: So Aaron Sanchez works a 1-2-3 bottom of the first inning, and he ends it with a strikeout and a failed ABS challenge from Indianapolis. A perfect first inning for both pitchers. We head to the second for Victory Field, tied at zero.
2: Attention men under the age of 35. You know what really impresses the ladies? When a guy has a few drinks and later gets pulled over for buzz driving. That could cost you around $10,000 in fines, legal fees, and increased insurance rates. 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A woman admires that kind of confidence. 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Slowly, clearly, and politely, like, "Good evening, officer." 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And what woman doesn't find it adorable that you call it buzzed even though the law calls it drunk? You could kiss $10,000 goodbye, along with any chance of having a girlfriend. Because nothing says, "I'm a catch," more than a guy who lives in his parents' basement and calls it my place.
3: Buzzed, busted, and broke. Because buzz driving is drunk driving. 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

0: 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Now, let's get back to Indianapolis. Here's the voice of the Omaha Storm Chasers, Nick Batters.
1: Well, we're off to the top of the second inning at Victory Field in downtown Indianapolis. The Omaha Storm Chasers and Indianapolis Indians tied at zero. First pitch to Drew Waters from the right-hander Jose Urquidy. He's in for a called strike. Waters batting left-handed against Urquidy. Josh Rojas and Eli Marrero will follow this inning. 4, 5, and 6 in the Storm Chaser lineup. 0-1. Tipped off the glove of the catcher Rodriguez to the backstop, and it's nothing and two. So neither team got a base runner in the first inning. Omaha went down in order on 14 pitches from Urquidy, and then Aaron Sanchez needed 13 to set Indianapolis down with relative ease. The pitch. Tap foul at the plate, and it's still nothing and two on Drew Waters, who had Thursday's game off. He played both games of the doubleheader on Wednesday, was 3-for-4 with a couple of runs batted in game one. And he was 1-for-2 with a walk in game two. The 0-2 pitch. Taken outside. 1-2. Waters is on the edge of qualifying for the average-based categories. You know, batting average, OPS, that kind of thing. 1-2. Swing and a miss. Strike three. Andrew Waters is down swinging. Back-to-back strikeouts for Urquidy going back to the first inning. And there's one away in the top of the second. Take control of your finances and watch your money grow with Mutual First Federal Credit Union. 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A base is empty and one out for the left-hand batting third baseman, Josh Rojas. The first pitch is lunged at and missed. Strike one. Rojas has homered in his last two games. Had a solo homer in the third inning on Thursday. The pitch. Taken off the plate for a ball. Changeup brings the count even 1-1. In game one of the doubleheader on Wednesday, Rojas had a 3-run homer in the seventh. Wound up being some good insurance runs in what was a 5-0 win for Omaha. Pitch. Misses inside. It's 2-1. Rojas has faced Urquidy in the big leagues. The pitch misses inside. The count is 3-1. Well, they both came up through the Astros system. Urquidy signed in 2015. Rojas drafted in 2017. And the pitch misses down and in. 4. So Josh Rojas draws a one-out walk against his former teammate. The Chasers have a one-out base runner. That walk to Josh and every Storm Chaser walk this season is presented by Midlands Place. Dinner plans, Midlands Place is waiting for you at 84th and Highway 370. So one on, one out, 0-0 our score in the top of the second. First pitch to Eli Marrero is swung at and missed. To the back goes flying into the netting above Omaha's first base dugout. And a nice catch is made. I believe that was Ryan Ramsey. Yeah, Ramsey caught the bat. It came hit off the netting above Omaha's dugout. And Ramsey talking with the athletic trainer, James Stone. So Eli Marrero will go grab the pine tar stick. Get some more grip on his bat. Might even actually use the aerosol spray that they have down in the dugout. Either way, it's strike one. Marrero is a switch hitter batting from the left side against the right-handed throw-in Urquidy. Rojas leads from first with one out of the inning. The pitch fouled to the left. And the count is 0-2. Marrero's on a six-game hitting streak, and he's only playing his 13th game of the year. He has made the most of his opportunities when he's in the lineup. The 0-2. Swing and a miss, strike three. Chase. That was an elevated fastball from Urquidy. Third strikeout of the night for the Indianapolis starting pitcher. Two gone in the top of the second. The left-hand hitting first baseman, Gavin Cross. Of course, Cross known as the Royals' first-round draft pick, ninth overall in 2020, the outfielder out of Virginia Tech, but he's begun to play the infield this year, making his seventh start at first base. The pitch Swing and a miss for strike one. For context, Cross has made 12 starts in left field, 10 in right. Prior to tonight, 6 at first base, and he's been the DH a couple of times. Runner on, 2 outs, 0-0 game. The pitch, swing and a miss, and the count nothing at 2. Cross was 1-for-3 in the game on Thursday. Had an RBI, or two-run double in the ninth inning. At the time, that tied it and forced extras. Omaha went on to lose in the bottom of the 10. The 0-2 pitch. Foul tipped into the catcher's glove. Rodriguez holds onto it for strike three. And Jose Urquidy strikes out three around a one-out walk. He's punched out 4 across 2 scoreless innings. In the second, no runs, no hits, a walk, no errors, and 1 left on. A 0-0 game, and we go to the bottom of the second from Circle City.
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0: 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Now, let's get back to Indianapolis. Here's the voice of the Omaha Storm Chasers, Nick Batters.
1: It's the bottom of the second inning from Victory Field in Indianapolis. A 0-0 ball game. Aaron Sanchez, Omaha's starter, deals to Emmanuel Valdez. Left-hand batting third baseman for the Indians. Valdez takes a called strike one. No balls and a strike. It's Valdez, Andy Rodriguez, and Davis Wenzel. 4-5 and 6-2 up in the Indianapolis order here at the bottom of the second. A one. Cued softly to the left. Third baseman Rojas charges it. Bare hand pickup on the infield grass. Throw to first is a beauty. In time for the out. And there's one gone. So Rodriguez grounds out. Sanchez has retired his first four batters. And there's one gone at the bottom of the second inning. 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Here's Andy Rodriguez. Switch hitting catcher bats left-handed. And the righty Sanchez deals home. Rodriguez flips the first pitch foul to the left. It's nothing and one. Good crowd on hand. We were originally going to play at 6:35 today. They bumped first pitch up by 30 minutes to accommodate the doubleheader. The 0-1. Taken for a strike. It's nothing and two. I will be honest, I was a little surprised. I'm used to when a doubleheader is played, maybe you start an hour, hour and a half, 2 hours earlier than normal. But no, just 30 minutes earlier today. The 0-2. High for a ball. One ball and two strikes. So it'll be a bit of a late night, later than we were anticipating at least, with 2 7-inning games today. A day game following tomorrow. Oh, 1-2 pitch. Misses down and in. The count evens. Two balls and two strikes. Rodriguez came in as a pinch hitter yesterday. He hit in the 10th inning and struck out looking. A 2-2. Swing and a miss, strike three. Sanchez buries the curveball and has his second strikeout of the night. Two away in the bottom of the second. A strikeout by Aaron, and every Storm Chaser strikeout this season is presented by Freddy's. From cook-to-order steak burgers to frozen custard treats, there's a dish for everyone at Freddy's. Now both of Sanchez's strikeouts today have come on his curveball, and that's what you'll get from Sanchez. Now, of his 23 strikeouts of the season, 15 of them have been the bender. First pitch to Davis Wenzel's popped up, headed our way, and oh gosh. You know, I'm never going to get a foul ball here. Lands on the roof above us. I've talked about it on the broadcast before. The windows here at the Victory Field radio booths do not open. 0-1. Runs inside on Wenzel. Backs him up. It's a ball. The count is 1-1. It did look like that ball was going to hit the glass in front of me. Bases empty. Two outs in the second. A 0-0 ball game. Here's the pitch. This is up and in. Two balls and one strike. So 2-1, Davis Wenzel. It was 0-3 on Thursday, and the pitch is grounded sharply, but a step foul. Third base umpire Ray Valero throws his hands up, points foul. Josh Rojas, emphatically the third baseman, pointed to his right towards foul territory to make sure everyone knew that ball was on the wrong side of third base. For Omaha, the correct side, I suppose. A 2-2, Sanchez on Wenzel. Aaron into his wide. Here's the pinch. Pop foul to the top of the backstop netting. Still two balls and two strikes. Well, the crowd is still filing in. Should turn out to be a good crowd on this Saturday evening. It is a busy day in Indianapolis. 2-2. Take it outside. We'll bring the count full. Three balls and two strikes. The convention center is just kind of past the center field, right field area. Indiana Fever had a 3 o'clock tip today, starting their season against the Dallas Wings. 3-2 pitch. Up and in, ball 4 on Wenzel. So there's the first base runner of the game for Indianapolis. Wenzel draws the walk. So a runner on with 2 outs. Keep the line moving for Nick Cimillo. Also mentioned Morgan Wallen. 2 days worth of concerts at Lucas Oil Stadium, which is kind of foul territory off to the first base right field side here at Victory Field. We had a concert last night. A good portion of the team went, and he's performing again tonight. First pitch misses up and in on Cimillo, ball 1. This is a big event city. There are always conventions going on. We have the NBA, NFL, WNBA, ECHL hockey, AA level hockey, AAA baseball. The 1-0. Taken up and in. 2 balls and no strikes. I think they have an arena football team here. I feel like there are more hotels in downtown Indianapolis than any other internationally downtown. It is remarkable. Here's the pitch. Up and in. It's 3-0 on Nick Cimillo. For what it's worth, I can see 8 hotels just from where I'm sitting. 9. 9 hotels just from where I'm sitting. The 3-0. Taken for a strike. Fastball at 90 miles an hour. Brings the count to 3-1. That is right where Sanchez is with his fastball. 90-91. After 3 pitches, he missed high. Finally puts one in the zone on Cimillo. Runner on, 2 outs. And the pitch. Broke it back. Grounder to the shortstop. Newman fields it. Underhand flip to the second baseman. Tolbert with his foot on the bag. Wenzel is forced out. And the barrel of the bat rests in the shallow center field grass. A 6-4 fielder's choice gets Aaron Sanchez another scoreless inning. No runs, no hits, a walk. No errors and 1 left on. 0-0 after 2. We go to the 3rd from Indy.
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0: 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Now, let's get back to Indianapolis. Here's the voice of the Omaha Storm Chasers, Nick Batters.
1: Got a 0-0 game through two innings in Indianapolis, headed to the top of the third. It's a doubleheader today between the Storm Chasers and Indians. Right-hander Jose Urquidy has sent down six of seven batters, and he deals to Luke Maley. First pitch to the Storm Chaser catcher is taken for a strike. Nothing and one on Maley. Kevin Newman and John Rave will follow. It's the 8-9 and one hitters due up for the Storm Chasers here in the top of the third. Now the 0-1 pitch. Taken inside, 1-1 on Mails. What a slow start to the season for Luke Maley. Through his first seven games, batting under 100. He is 2-for-21. He has drawn four walks, though. And the pitch. Cued softly right at the shortstop. Williams comes in a few steps. He fields it, sets his feet, and throws across the first in time for the out. So one gone in the top of the third inning. For now, the shortstop, Kevin Newman. Pitching for the pantry is proudly sponsored by Conagra Brands right here in Omaha. On Tuesdays, bring three canned food items to Warner Park for one Burm ticket. Base is empty, one out. First pitch to Newman. It's taken for a called strike one. No balls and a strike. We've talked multiple times this season against Indianapolis how Kevin Newman had some of the best years of his career in an Indians uniform. Next pitch is swung at and missed. It's nothing and two. With the Indians off and on between 2017 and 2022. Broke into the big leagues of the Pirates in 2018. He really stuck at that point. The 0-2. Down and away. Checked his swing. It did not go. It's one ball and two strikes. And Newman won a lot of championships early in his minor league career with the Pirates. Both the West Virginia Black Bears and the West Virginia Power, Bradenton Marauders, Altoona Curve. Four different levels he won championships with. The 1-2. Broken bat flare in a shallow center. Callahan out from second. And he backpedals to make the catch for the second out of the inning. So two gone at the top of the third. The batter will be John Ray. Rave had a lengthy battle in the top of the first, and it took eight pitches to set him down, a flyout. Left-hand hitting left fielder, and the righty Urquidy deals home. And Rave chops the first pitch up the middle, just to the left of second, fielded by Williams, and the shortstop from behind second base throws on to first. Pick up at a 1-2-3 top of the third inning for Jose Urquidy, who has set down nine of ten batters faced tonight. After two and a half, we're still tied at zero. Indians coming to bat in the bottom of the third.
2: Dear John, I was hoping it wouldn't come to this, but you've left me no choice. 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

0: 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Now, let's get back to Indianapolis. Here's the voice of the Omaha Storm Chasers, Nick Batters.
1: Oh, we still have a 0-0 game. Progressing into the bottom of the third inning, Aaron Sanchez back to work. He's thrown 32 pitches across two scoreless innings. His first offering to Tamar Johnson. Left-hand batting DH, swings and misses at a curveball. It's nothing and one. Johnson, Alec Williams, and Tyler Callahan due to bat. 8-9-1 in the Indianapolis lineup. Sanchez winds and fires. Chopped up the third base line, but a half-step foul fielded by Gavin Cross, but it doesn't matter. Count is nothing and two. Johnson, who by MLB Pipeline standards is the Pirates' number six prospect, is one of three ranked prospects in the lineup today, along with Esmerlin Valdez and Tyler Callahan. The 0-2 pitch. Misses down and in. One ball and two strikes. I always enjoy our trips to Indianapolis, a good city for dinners especially, so I'll never complain about the day games here. Good atmosphere in the ballpark. It's a lot of fun. The pitch. High and outside, it's 2-2. And historically, Indianapolis has been one of the best draws in minor league baseball. They're always at or near the top of the International League in attendance. The pitch. Check swing bouncer foul to the right towards the first base coach. Two balls and two strikes. Last year, the Indians were second in all of minor league baseball in attendance. Also, average attendance. They averaged 7,800 fans and drew almost 600,000 through the games. The 2-2. Swing and a miss. Strike three. Tamar Johnson was way out in front of a curveball. And he's down swinging for the first down at the bottom of the third. So here's Alec Williams now. Base is empty, one out, 0-0 game at the bottom of the third. It's the Indianapolis number nine hitter who ranks second in the league in batting average. He's hitting 356. The first

0: Either way, runner on first and one out. 0-0 game of the third inning. Back to the top of the order for Tyler Callahan. Left-hand hitting second baseman. Move to first. Tag on Williams. He's back in safely. Malika has not attempted a stolen base yet this season. Like he was in the first inning, Rojas at third is playing in on the grass. Rest of the infield back and shaded well to pull. First pitch. Hit foul at the plate for strike one. And this is not just a ballpark that brings in a lot of fans, but historically, it has some of the highest attended games in minor league baseball. It's one of the biggest stadiums in the minors. 0-1. Taken down and in. And it's one ball and one strike. When you're looking at International League stadiums by capacity, this is the second largest. 13,750 fans. 0-1-1. Tried to hold up his swing, but went around and the count is one ball and two strikes. The only park in the International League bigger than this one is Salem Field at Buffalo that holds over 16,000. Runner on, one out. The 1-2 taken for called strike three. Tyler Callahan is frozen on an Aaron Sanchez fastball. That is Sanchez's fourth strikeout. It was a four-seamer on the edge of the zone on the inner half of the plate. So Aaron Sanchez has a strikeout. Two gone in the bottom of the third. And now it'll be Ronnie Simon to hit. So 0-0 game, bottom of the third inning in a seven-inning contest. We're playing a doubleheader today, 2 7-inning games. Runner on first is Alika Williams. Simon, a switch hitter, batting left-handed. And the first pitch. Taken down for ball one, 1-0. Simon grounded out to second his first time up. That was back in the first inning. Infield shades well to pull. Again, Rojas at third, in on the grass. The pitch scoots Simon back. It was a two-seam fastball inside, and the count is 2-0. This is the 30th season of Victory Field. They have a commemorative 30th anniversary logo on the wall in right field. Pitch is called a strike, 2-1. You look, if you're sitting behind home plate and you're looking out to the outfield, there are really no advertisements. There is a digital board on the left field wall that has ads. Move to first. The runner's back in safely. That's Williams diving in. We have the distance markers down the left field line and left center, right field. There's the graphic that says Indy's original home team on the right field wall. There is one ad on the right field corner, but that's it. A pinch. Swing and a miss. It's 2-2. I certainly can appreciate the stadiums with minimal advertising. A pitch. Swing and a miss. Strike three. Aaron Sanchez, another scoreless inning. He has struck out five today across three scoreless innings of work. And the bottom of the third, no runs on, no hits, a hit batter, no errors, and one left on. We're through three innings, tied at zero, and headed to the fourth from downtown Indy.
1: Attention men under the age of 35. You know what really impresses the ladies? When a guy has a few drinks and later gets pulled over for buzz driving. That could cost you around $10,000 in fines, legal fees, and increased insurance rates. 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A woman admires that kind of confidence. 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Slowly, clearly, and politely, like, good evening, officer. A woman admires that kind of foresight. And what woman doesn't find it adorable that you call it

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1: Buzzed, busted, and broke. 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

0: 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Now, let's get back to Indianapolis. Here's the voice of the Omaha Storm Chasers, Nick Batters.
1: Well, three innings in the books in game one of today's doubleheader. The Omaha Storm Chasers and Indianapolis Indians tied at zero. Jose Urquidy back to work on the mound for the Indians, facing 2, 3, and 4 in the Storm Chasers order, starting with a right-hand hitting second baseman, Tyler Tolbert. Righty on righty, and the first pitch is taken for strike one. No balls and one strike. So Tolbert, Cameron Meisner, and Drew Waters are the three due up for Omaha here at the top of the fourth inning. Urquidy winds and fires. Tolbert pops it in the air to the right side. Second baseman Callahan ventures into the right field grass. Is back to second base. He makes the catch. 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One gone for Cameron Meisner, who was the first strikeout victim of the day for Jose Urquidy. He went down swinging on a changeup to end the top of the first inning. First pitch. Curveball catches the inner edge of the zone for a strike. It's nothing and one. 0-0 game, top of the fourth inning. Not much action so far. A Saturday night, downtown Indy, you won. This is down and in. It's one ball and one strike. And this inning will give you our first Jay Stinnett Contracting game update of this ball game. Jay Stinnett Contracting, we have you covered. Pitch. This is high and away, and it's 2-1. Though I will warn you, this is a doozy of a game rewind. For Omaha, no runs, no hits, no errors. For Indianapolis, no runs, no hits, no errors. The 2-1, taken for a strike. It's 2-2. Neither team has gotten a runner past first base today, so neither team has taken a plate appearance with a runner in scoring position. Omaha has stranded its one base runner on, and the Indians have stranded their two on. 2-2 is dribbled foul towards Omaha's first base dugout. And it is 2-2. So 2-2 on Cameron Meisner. The base is empty and one out of the top of the fourth inning. We are creeping up on the halfway point in this ballgame. A seven-inning game means that the middle of the fourth is the halfway point. The pitch. Foul to the left. 2-2. That was a ball that got loose, and the Storm Chaser manager, Patrick Osborne, tried to toss it into the crowd. I'll tell you what, though. It is a tall netting. Foul pole to foul pole. The netting is not short. You're sitting in the second deck. It's tough to get a foul ball. 2-2 is high for ball three, and the count is full 3-2. Patrick's first throw, he hit the top of the netting, and the ball landed in the bullpen ball bag. Indianapolis bullpen down the left field line. 3-2. Eisner swings and misses. Strike three. Meisner down on strikes for the second time today. It was the fifth strikeout of the game for Urquidy. Two gone in the fourth. So Patrick tried to throw the ball into the netting. Tried to throw it over the netting. It hit the netting instead. So he tried again, and he launched it into the second deck. Good for Ozzy. First pitch to Drew Waters. Switch hitting right fielder, bats left-handed, and he whiffs at the first pitch. Swings at an elevated fastball. 94 miles an hour from Jose Urquidy. It's nothing and one. And the pitch. Called a strike on the inner edge. Waters doesn't challenge. It's nothing and two. Urquidy is 31 years old from Sinaloa, Mexico. Signed in March of 2015 with the Astros. He signed with Pittsburgh in February of this year. Time called. The catcher, Andy Rodriguez, out to chat with Urquidy. Now Now, Urquidy began 2024 on the injured list. The right forearm strain, and he wound up undergoing Tommy John surgery in June of 2024. Was sent outright at the end of the season and elected free agency. The 0-2. Waters takes a slider for a ball, and it's challenged.
2: The control is challenging.
1: The Indians were headed off the field. Andy Rodriguez had been at the zone.
2: The call is confirmed. Indians are not notified challenges.
1: That's the home plate umpire, Felix Neon, the crew chief, who says Indianapolis is out of challenges. It was an inch and a half off the plate, and the Indians were acting like it was down the middle, strike three. So that is a pair of unsuccessful challenges for the Indians. Omaha has not yet challenged today. Pitch. That is firmly strike three. Urquidy drops in a changeup. Waters is down looking in the fourth inning. Six strikeouts through four hitless scoreless innings for Jose Urquidy. We go to the bottom of the fourth inning. Indianapolis and Omaha tied to zero.
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0: 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Now, let's get back to Indianapolis. Here's the voice of the Omaha Storm Chasers, Nick Batters.
1: Well, halfway home in game one of today's doubleheader. Bottom of the fourth from Indianapolis, tied at zero. Aaron Sanchez deals to Esmerlin Valdez, who swings and misses at a curveball for strike one. No balls and a strike on Valdez. Esmerlin Valdez hitting, and Manuel Valdez on deck. Andy Rodriguez will be the third batter of the inning. The 0-1. Skips home a ball. One ball and one strike. Aaron Sanchez, he has struggled this year. Entered today with an ERA north of 8. No wins, 4 losses. Ranked among the league leaders in hits allowed and walks allowed, but through 3 innings today, he's struck out 5. Has not allowed a run or hit. Now the pitch. Misses inside. 2 balls and 1 strike. Now Sanchez has had some success. Some. Fewest runs he's allowed in a game this year, 2, and he's done that 3 times. 2-1. Tap foul, the curveball. Valdez was eagerly waiting for him. He reached, pitched down and away. Count is 2-2. Last Tuesday against Louisville, Sanchez took a tough luck loss, allowed 2 runs on 5 hits over 5 innings. Left with Omaha down 2-1. The pitch taken, fastball just misses. Sanchez was starting into his K-strut, his walk around the mound. He thought it was in the zone, but it did miss outside. No challenge for Omaha. And the count runs full, 3-2. So 3 balls and 2 strikes on Esmerlin Valdez. The payoff from Sanchez. Flipped in the air to left field. John Rabe seeing his first action of the day. On the run, he makes the catch of the sinking line drive. And there's the first out in the bottom of the fourth. Let's pause 10 seconds. Station identification. 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
1: 0-0 game. Bottom of the fourth inning on a Saturday night in Indianapolis, Indiana. Game one of a doubleheader. I'm Nick Batters. Thanks for being with us. First pitch to Emmanuel Valdez. He's called a strike. Nothing in one. Glad you're with us today on the Mutual First Federal Credit Union Storm Chasers Baseball Network. Whether you're listening on Mixler or 1290 COIL, thanks for being here. The pitch. It's taken for a strike, and it's nothing and two. So 0-2 on Emmanuel Valdez, who grounded out in the second inning. He hits the bases empty and one out of the bottom of the fourth. Neither team has recorded a hit today. Sanchez has his sign into his motion, and the 0-2. Jammed and grounded right to the third baseman. Rojas fields into the shortstop position. His throw to first pulls cross away from the bag, but he keeps his foot on it for the second out. A second time through the order, Aaron Sanchez has retired all 4 batters he's faced. First time through, he allowed a walk and hit a batter. That's it. Andy Rodriguez hits. Switching catcher stands in from the left side against the righty Sanchez. And the first pitch. Grounder fouled towards the far end of Omaha's first base dugout. Nothing and one. So 0-0 game. We play in the bottom of the fourth. The base is empty and 2 outs. Aaron Sanchez making his 8th start of the season. It's the 4th of his career against Indianapolis. He did see Indianapolis twice while he was with the St. Paul Saints in 2023, and then April the 16th of this year at Warner Park. The 0-1, swing and a miss. The count is nothing at 2. Sanchez, 5 strikeouts over his first 3 innings. That ties a season high. Can he set a new season high here? Infield well to pull for Rodriguez. Sanchez into his wind, the 0-2. Swing and a miss, strike 3. Aaron Sanchez, strikeout number 6 of the ball game, and it finishes his second 1-2-3 inning of the night. He's worked 4 hitless, scoreless innings today at Victory Field. Well, a 1-2-3 bottom of the fourth inning. sends us to the top of the fifth. The Storm Chasers and Indians tied at zero.
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0: 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Now, let's get back to Indianapolis. Here's the voice of the Omaha Storm Chasers, Nick Batters.
1: Now we play into the fifth inning, game one of today's doubleheader. Still without a hit or a run for either team. Jose Urquidy deals to Josh Rojas, and the first pitch is outside for ball one, 1-0. As we play in the fifth inning, Urquidy has retired his last eight batters. He's set down 12 of 13 today. The pitch. Rojas skies it in the air into right center field. Simon and Wenzel come in, and it's the center fielder Simon gliding into right center to make the grab. There's one away. So Rojas, who walked in the second, is Omaha's only base runner today. He flies out to begin the top of the fifth. Bank with a credit union that's been in Omaha for the last 77 years. Mutual First Federal Credit Union. With us, you're first. Member NCUA, Equal Housing Lender. So with the bases empty and one out of the top of the fifth, here's the Storm Chaser designated hitter Eli Marrero. Switch hitter bats left-handed against the righty Urquidy, who deals home. First pitch is high and away for ball one. Urquidy, a 2022 World Series champion with the Houston Astros. His pitch. Herrera pops it up on the infield. Center of the diamond. Who wants it? Shortstop Williams. In front of second base on the infield grass makes the catch. There are two away. So two outs in the top of the fifth inning. The Storm Chasers and Indians. Here's Gavin Cross, left-hand batting first baseman. First pitch to him is taken for a strike, nothing and one. First pitch, but the next pitch is called a strike to the inner edge, and it's nothing and two. So no balls and two strikes on Gavin Cross, but the base is empty and two outs in the fifth. Omaha no runs on no hits today. Urquidy deals high and away. One ball and two strikes. Cross struck out swinging back in the second inning, so he's 0 for 1 today. Urquidy has punched out six to this point in the game. The 1-2. Bounced foul to the right. Off the bare hand of first base coach Tripp Keister. It's 1-2. Shadows creeping over the field. The only part of the infield in sun is the right side of the infield dirt. Cross swings and misses. And a changeup. And that is another 1-2-3 frame for Jose Urquidy. He has retired 15 of 16 batters tonight. He struck out seven. And he is not allowed to hit through five innings. Bottom of the fifth coming up from Victory Field, still tied at zero.
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0: 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Now, let's get back to Indianapolis. Here's the voice of the Omaha Storm Chasers, Nick Batters.
1: Bottom of the fifth coming up from Victory Field in downtown Indianapolis, Indiana. The Omaha Storm Chasers and Indianapolis Indians tied both in the run and hit columns. Donuts across the scoreboard. First pitch to Davis Wenzel from Aaron Sanchez. Down and away for ball one. It's Wenzel, Nick Cimillo, and Termar Johnson. 6, 7, and 8 due up for Indianapolis here in the bottom of the fifth. And the 1-0 pitch. Taken off the low outside edge. Changeup misses. It's 2-0. Wenzel walked in the second. That is one of two batters the Indians have seen reach base. Malik Williams was hit by a pitch in the third. Sanchez has set down his last five batters. And the 2-0. Misses away. It's 3-0. And I must admit, I'm scratching my head a little bit because the Indians have a right-hander warming up in their bullpen. So it might be just the five hitless innings today for Jose Urquidy. A 3-0. Wenzel shoots it foul into the netting above Omaha's first base dugout. It's 3-1. Bo Burrows, the right-hander, is warming up in the Indians' left field line bullpen. A 3-1 pitch. Wenzel sends a fly ball into left center field. Cameron Meisner glides over. Changing just a few steps towards left center. He makes the catch, and there's one away. Chasers Plus is the brand new rewards app from the Omaha Storm Chasers. Earn points for checking into Chasers games at Warner Park and use those points to claim awesome prizes, enter contests, and more. 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Base is empty with one out of the fifth. Here's Nick Cimillo, right-hand batting first baseman. The righty Aaron Sanchez deals ball one outside, 1-0. Well, Sanchez today is pitching to Luke Maley. He's the Storm Chaser catcher. And these two have a lot of history together, teammates for 3 years in the big leagues with the Toronto Blue Jays. A pitch. Ground ball hit to third. Rojas comes in on it. Fields the hop, sets his feet, throws to first. It's on target for Gavin Cross. And there are two gone at the bottom of the fifth inning. Between 2017 and 2019, Luke Maley caught 17 Aaron Sanchez starts. He didn't catch Sanchez Sunday at home at Warner Park against Louisville. So between Toronto and Omaha, Luke Maley has caught 86 innings of Aaron Sanchez in his career. It's the second most of any catcher that Sanchez has pitched to. First offering to Termar Johnson, left-hand batting DH. Looks at a called strike one. The only catcher that Sanchez has pitched to more is Russell Martin. They've worked together for well over 300 innings, so there's a pretty big gap between first and second, but Luke Maley is the catcher that has caught Aaron Sanchez the second most. And the pitch. The grounder hit foul wide of first, and it's 0-2. So it is game one of a doubleheader. 2 7-inning contests today at Victory Field. We play in the bottom of the fifth inning in game one. 0-0 score with the bases empty and two outs. Sanchez winds and fires. Taken high. Fastball misses off the high outside corner. And it's 1-2. We have not seen a hit in this game from either team. Neither team has a hit yet. And the 1-2 pitch. Swing and a miss, strike three. Sanchez pulls the string on the curveball. 7 strikeouts tonight for the righty. And he works a 1-2-3 bottom of the fifth inning, has retired 8 straight. What a pitcher's duel we have in our hands today at the Vic. Nothing, both in runs and hits, headed to the sixth.
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1: To the top of the sixth from downtown Indianapolis, a 0-0 game, and the Indians go to their bullpen. Bo Burrows is the new arm. He deals to Luke Maley, who takes ball one outside, 1-0. So it's Maley, Kevin Newman, and John Rabe. Jose Urquidy throws five hitless, scoreless innings for the Indians, and Indianapolis turns to the bullpen. The 1-0 pitch is cut on and missed, 1-1. This pitching change is brought to you by Bishop Exteriors. When it's time for a change, trust the pros at Bishop Exteriors. So Urquidy goes five innings, a walk, seven strikeouts. The pitch to Maley is skied in the air down the left field line. Valdez out from third. Valdez in from right. In from left, I should say. And it's Esmerlin Valdez, the left fielder, in to make the catch. And there is the first out of the top of the sixth inning. So the left fielder, Esmerlin Valdez, squeezes the first out. You can hit a grand slam by moving your checking account to Mutual First Federal Credit Union. With us, you're first. Member NCUA, Equal Housing Lender. Bo Burrows making his 12th appearance of the year out of the Indians' bullpen. First offering to Kevin Newman is taken for strike one. No balls and one strike. Burrows, a 2.03 ERA, three earned runs allowed at 13 and one-third innings. Pitch, Newman takes inside, up and in. It's 1-1. Pitch, Newman swings and misses. And it's one ball and two strikes. A 1-2 pitch. Down and away, misses. Two balls and two strikes. Newman flied out in the third inning. He's 0-1 today. It is the top of the sixth inning, and neither team has recorded a hit yet. This is remarkable. The pitch. Taken for a called strike three. Newman throws on the fastball. That is Burrow's first strikeout, the eighth strikeout for Omaha hitters today. Two gone to the top of the sixth. I cannot say that I have seen a game like this. Really a remarkable pitcher's duel. Again, this is a seven-inning game. We're at the top of the sixth inning. Bases empty, two outs for John Ray. First pitch. It's taken for ball one, 1-0. Rave, a flyout and a ground out today. He's 0-2. Burrows the 1-0. Take it high, 2-0. Omaha has one base runner today. Josh Rojas walked in the second inning. Indianapolis pitching has set down the last 13. 2-0. Swing and a miss at an elevated fastball, and it's 2-1.

0: Burrows with a glove pressed against his left thigh. Works from the first base side of the rubber. Comes set above the belt and deals. Grave pokes it foul to the top of the backstop netting. The count is 2-2. Infield plays to pull for Rave, left-handed hitter. The 2-2 pitch. Flipped foul to the left, and it's still 2-2. Omaha's bullpen is starting to see some activity. Mason Black has gotten up to throw. I will be curious to see what the leash is on Aaron Sanchez. Now, Black hasn't started throwing. He just took off his sweatshirt, grabbed a ball, and is walking towards the bullpen mound. Rave sends a 2-2 pitch to the right side. Backhanded by the first baseman, Cimello flips to the pitcher, covering. Burrows is there in time. The Storm Chasers have been no-hit through six innings tonight in Indianapolis. Been held to just one base runner in the second so far. Aaron Sanchez is back to work. We go to the bottom of the sixth in Indianapolis, still 5-0.
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0: We go to the bottom of the sixth inning, still a 0-0 game. Aaron Sanchez back to work for Omaha. He deals to Aleki Williams, who grounds the first pitch up the third baseline. Rojas fields it, throws to first in time, and there's one away. Well, Rojas fielded that inches fair right in front of the third base bag. And he throws to first for the out. Mason Black is warming up in Omaha's bullpen down the right field line. We'll see what the leash is on Sanchez the rest of the way. He's retired his last nine batters, and he deals to Tyler Callahan. First pitch is outside for ball one. Callahan 0 for 2 today, though everyone on both sides is 0 for. He flied out in the first, struck out on the third, the 1-0. Fly ball in the air, deep right center field. Waters races back, and there's our first hit of the game. It bounces at the base of the wall. Callahan has three. He digs for third, and he's in stand-in with the triple. So the first hit of the game for either team is a triple from Tyler Callahan with one out in the bottom of the sixth inning. And now, potentially, the game's first run is 90 feet away, and Patrick Osborne runs out to the mound. You know, Paul Menhardt is the acting pitching coach. I was expecting him to make the mound visits, but it looks like Ozzie's taking this one himself. Interesting, the manager is staying in, keeping him in. Okay, so Patrick Osborne, the manager, goes out to talk with Aaron Sanchez, keeps him in. Runner on third with one out. 0-0 game of the sixth. Infield in for Omaha. And the first pitch to Ronnie Simon is a check swing. He went, says the third base umpire Ray Valera. Strike one. Remember, check swings are beginning this week being judged in a different way. You're not looking for the bat to cross the plane of the plate. You're looking for it to break the foul line. Much more hitter-friendly calls. Here's the 0-1. Fastball taken for a strike, and it's nothing and two. So 0-2 on Ronnie Simon with a runner on third and one out. Here's the pitch from Sanchez. Swing and a miss, strike three. Strikeout number eight for Aaron Sanchez. And there's the second out of the bottom of the sixth inning. Runner's headed home. Sanchez throws to Maley, and oh my goodness, Tyler Callahan is tagged out. He was trying to steal home and catch Sanchez napping. And they get the final out of the inning at home. I have never seen that before. Oh my goodness. Well, we're going to the seventh. We're gonna come back and talk about this. It is 0-0 through six, headed to the seventh at Victory Field.
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0: 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Now, let's get back to Indianapolis. Here's the voice of the Omaha Storm Chasers, Nick Batters.
1: Well, we're into the top of the seventh inning. Game one of a doubleheader, a seven-inning game. We're tied 0-0. Storm Chasers have been held hitless through the first six innings. Bo Burrows deals to Tyler Tolbert, and the first pitch is taken for a called strike. No balls and one strike. It's Tolbert, Cameron Meisner, and Drew Waters. 2, 3, and 4 in the Storm Chaser lineup. Here in the top of the seventh, the pitch. Flipped foul to the right, and it's nothing to two. The 0-2. Bouncer up the middle, over the mound to the right of second. Fielded by the second baseman, Callahan. He throws to first, and there is one away. 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Well, the Storm Chasers hitless through six and a third innings today. Jose Urquidy pitched the first five. Bo Burrows has retired all four batters he's faced since taking over in the sixth inning. First pitch to Meisner is taken for a ball inside, 1-0. The Indians one hit today. It was a triple from Tyler Callahan in the sixth inning. And then Callahan tried to catch Sanchez napping, but was thrown out at home to end the bottom of the sixth. Pitch misses. It's 2-0. A 2-0 pitch. Meisner sends a soft bouncer to the left. The third baseman, Emmanuel Valdez, fields it at the shortstop position, and he throws across to first in time, two away. So, just going to throw this out there, you know, for the sake of doing my job as an announcer. The Storm Chasers beat no hit through six and two-thirds innings. This is a seven-inning game. If Omaha does not get a hit here in this top of the seventh inning, the Indians could walk it off for a no-hitter in the bottom of the seventh. First pitch to Drew Waters. It's a changeup in for a strike, nothing and one. Switch hitting right fielder. Bats from the left side against the righty Burrows. A pitch. Misses inside. One ball and one strike. Waters today has struck out twice. Down swinging in the second. Down looking in the fourth. A pitch. Flipped foul, backing out of play, and it's 1-2. So bases empty with two outs in the top of the seventh. 0-0 game, and the 1-2 pitch is taken off the plate. Two balls and two strikes. So 2-2 on Waters. Omaha has one base runner today. Josh Rojas walked in the second. A pitch. Waters takes down and in, and the count full, 3-2. A 3-2 pitch. Waters fouls it back to the screen, and the count full, three balls and two strikes. Well, after the conclusion of this game, whatever that is, we will have game two approximately 30 minutes after the conclusion of game one. Omaha will be throwing a bullpen game. Again, the 3-2 to Waters. Swing and a miss. Strike three. Flips his bat on the ground in frustration. Tosses his helmet. And the Storm Chasers are set aside for the fifth consecutive inning. Chasers have been retired 21 of 22 batters today and don't have a hit through seven innings in a seven-inning game. But we are tied 0-0, and Mason Black is coming in for the Storm Chasers. He'll have the bottom of the seventh.
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0: 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Now, let's get back to Indianapolis. Here's the voice of the Omaha Storm Chasers, Nick Batters.
1: Well, it is the bottom of the seventh inning in a seven-inning game. It's a doubleheader today, the Storm Chasers and Indians. 0-0, though, the score. Mason Black is in for the Storm Chasers. This pitching change brought to you by Bishop Exteriors. When it's time for a change, trust the pros at Bishop Exteriors. Well, for Black, it's his ninth appearance of the year with Omaha. His first pitch to Esmerlin Valdez is high and tight for ball one. Well, it was a great start today for Aaron Sanchez. Six scoreless innings, a hit, a walk, a hit batter, and eight strikeouts. He will not earn a decision today, but he throws a quality start. The 1-0 is flipped foul over the backstop, and it's 1-1. Well, it was the first time Sanchez had struck out eight since August of 2022 while he was a Minnesota Twin. One and one. The pitch. Misses up and in. 2-1. Well, Mason Black, 26 years old, was a Giants draft pick in 2021 out of Lehigh, traded to the Royals last November. He has pitched four scoreless relief appearances this year for the Royals. 2-1 is up and in. Three balls and a strike on Esmerlin Valdez. Black, a sweeper, four-seam fastball, two-seam fastball, and changeup. Bases empty, nobody out. We begin the bottom of the seventh. Indians need one to win it. Pitch. Foul back to the netting, and the count runs full, 3-2. A run wins it for Indianapolis here in the bottom of the ninth. Well, scoreless hitting from Black means we'll play extras. 3-2. Up and in, ball four, and the Indians have the leadoff man on, the potential winning run on here in the bottom of the seventh. So Emmanuel Valdez bats with a runner on first, nobody out. Rojas plays in at third, expected a bunt. Valdez swings away and sends the first pitch foul over the backstop netting, nothing and one. So Rojas is several steps out of the grass in front of third base. Rest of the infield back at a pull. Cross holds Esmerlin Valdez on at first. The pitch from Black misses outside. And the count is 1-1. Valdez is twice grounded out to Rojas today. The Storm Chasers seem to be expecting a bunt. Here's the 1-1. Sweeper taken for a strike, and it's 1-2. Valdez turned out of the way in frustration. He thought that pitch was high. It was. But the Indians blew their challenges in the first and fourth innings. Mind you, Omaha has not challenged yet today. A runner on first, nobody out. Bottom of the seventh in a seven-inning game and a 0-0 score. The pitch fouled over the backstop, over the suite level seating as well. The count holds at 1-2. Move to first. The runner's back in safely with a dive. Well, we played extra innings on Thursday. Went into 10 innings. Did have an extra inning doubleheader game in Iowa back in April. Actually, a game that went 9 innings. We were supposed to only go 7. And the 1-2. Golf foul down the right side. Over the roof of the second deck. It's 1-2. Esperland Valdez leads from first. The 1-2 to Emmanuel Valdez. Dribbled foul at the plate. He's fouled off three straight pitches with two strikes on him. I'll try it again. 1-2. Seventh pitch of this plate appearance coming up. 1-2, the count on Emmanuel Valdez. Infield to pull. Rojas, the third baseman, is in the shortstop position. 1-2 again. Again, fouled back. Emmanuel Valdez is battling, trying to win this game for the Indians. Before we turn around and play the nightcap. I guess it's not the nightcap of the doubleheader, it's the second game of the doubleheader. Again, the 1-2. Swing and a miss. Strike three. Elevated fastball from Black at 96. And there's the first out in the bottom of the seventh.
6: Your catcher, number 13, Andy Rodriguez.
1: So here's Andy Rodriguez, the Indians' switch hitting catcher. He's 0-2 today with two strikeouts. He's gone down twice on the curveball. That was against Aaron Sanchez. Mason Black is the Storm Chaser pitcher. Throw to first. Gets a few feet away from Gavin Cross. He has to jump over the runner, Esperlin Valdez, to get to the ball. Indians do have a lefty in the bullpen. It's Joe LaSorsa. My expectation would be LaSorsa pitches the eighth inning. If we get there. A pitch. Andy Rodriguez hits a ground ball right to short. Backhanded by the shortstop, Newman. Steps on second for one. Throws to first for two. A double play sends us to extras. Valdez out at second. Rodriguez out at first. Mason Black faces the minimum in a scoreless seventh inning. No runs, no hits, no errors, a walk. And nobody left on base. Game one of a doubleheader. We're off to extras to the eighth. Still tied at zero.
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0: 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Now, let's get back to Indianapolis. 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
1: Top of the eighth inning, Joe LaSorsa deals to Josh Rojas, who drops a bunt to third, and Manuel Valdez comes in. The third baseman fields it and throws to first for the out. So first pitch swinging, kind of. First pitch showing, top of the eighth inning, Josh Rojas bunts. And that's big because it moves the runner to third base. Omaha's

0: Wow! Just barely inside first. That was remarkable. So Eli Marrero gets the Storm Chasers on the board. And now Omaha will turn to a pinch hitter instead of Gavin Cross. Luca Tresch will bat. So Luca Tresch is pinch hitting here for Gavin Cross. Left-handed batting first baseman will instead see Omaha's right-hand hitting catcher bat. And Tresch has a hit streak in the balance here. First pitch to Luca is high and outside. Ball one. I would hate for Luca's hit streak to end like this. He has hits in his last eight, has reached base in 13 straight, and he's pinch hitting for Gavin Cross in the eighth inning. Marrero on second, one out. The pitch. Taken for a called strike, and Tresch taps his helmet to challenge.
1: The pitch was called a strike. The batter challenging.
0: So, where was that ball? It was high.
1: The course of a turn, Omaha has two challengers remaining.
0: Thank you, Felix Neon. That was almost 3 inches above the zone. Omaha's first challenge in extra innings this season is successful. And it's 2-0 on Tresch with a runner on second and one out. Here's the pitch. Well outside. The count is 3-0 on Luca Tresch, so he may not extend his hit streak, but he has a chance to extend his on-base streak. So Tresch pinch hitting for Gavin Cross. 1-0 Omaha in the eighth. Here's the pitch. Check swing. Called a strike anyway by the home plate umpire, Felix Neon. It's a 3-1 count. Marrero leads off of second. A 3-1 to Tresch. It's chopped foul over the bare hand of Storm Chasers manager and third base coach Patrick Osborne. The count runs full, 3-2. So 3-2 on Tresch. First base is open. Maley on deck. The payoff. Swing and a miss. Strike three, but it gets away from the catcher Rodriguez behind him. His throw to first is in time. So Luca Tresch strikes out at his pinch hitting opportunity. And Joe LaSource of the lefty has his second out of the eighth inning. I'd love to know who is going to play first base for Omaha when we go to the bottom of the eighth. There's a little bit of maneuvering that you can do. You know what? Abraham Toro's on the bench. He'll probably come in. Here's Luke Maley. First pitch to the Storm Chaser catcher. He's called a strike on the inner edge. Nothing and one. And Omaha's bullpen down the right field line is quiet, so that tells me Mason Black will have the bottom of the eighth inning. The pitch. Cued softly up the first base line, and it rolls foul after about 87 feet of being fair. It's foul for the last 3 feet. And it's nothing and two on Maley. Maley, the catcher, 0 for 2, a ground out and a flyout. He has not struck out today, but he was their designated strikeout batter. So he'll win a fan-free lottery ticket if he strikes out here. 1-0 Omaha in the eighth. Check back to second. Here's the 0-2. Inside. Did that hit Maley? It did. So Luke Maley will be awarded first base. The Chasers have two on with two out at the top of the eighth inning. And Kevin Newman will have a chance against his former club. After he first broke into the big leagues, really the only time Newman came down here was on rehab assignment. First pitch. Newman strikes a ball into deep right center field. Wenzel, back of the right fielder in the alley, runs it down to end the top of the eighth inning. A run on Omaha's first hit of the game. It was unearned because it was the place runner score. And a hit batter, no errors. Two left on. Chasers lead this game 1-0. Bottom of the eighth coming up. Mason Black looking for the

0: final three outs in game one of today's doubleheader.
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0: Well, it is the bottom of the eighth inning on a Saturday night at Victory Field in downtown Indianapolis. The Omaha Storm Chasers lead the Indianapolis Indians 1-0. This is an extra inning. We're playing 2 7-inning games today at the Vic. Chasers no hit through seven innings. Eli Marrero, an RBI double in the top of the eighth. And Mason Black returns to the mound. He worked a scoreless seventh. And he'll now pitch the bottom of the eighth, trying to strand the placed runner. Andy Rodriguez is the runner on second. Davis Wenzel bats. Here's the first pitch from Black. It's lined foul to the left towards the Indianapolis bullpen down the left field line. No balls and one strike. It's Wenzel, Nick Cimillo, and Tamar Johnson due up. A run would tie it for Indianapolis. Two would win it. Chasers got a run at the top of the eighth on their first and only hit of the game. The Indians have one hit. It came from Tyler Callahan, a triple in the sixth. The pitch. This is up and in, a ball. One and one. Callahan was trying to catch Aaron Sanchez napping. Time hadn't been called. Sanchez was going to grab the rosin bag, and Callahan darted home. Luke made the yell to Sanchez. Sanchez threw it home, and they got the out to get out of the sixth, and that's why we're in extras. A 1-1. Fly ball lifted to right. Waters' first step was back. Now he comes in, and he makes the catch for the out. Well, as outfielders, you're generally told first step should be back. And when a ball is sinking fast on you, that does present a bit of a challenge. But alas, Waters made the catch. So there's one out of the bottom of the eighth. Two outs to get for Mason Black, trying to earn the win. Nick Cimillo is 0 for 2 today. Two ground outs. The first pitch is up and in, ball one. So game two of this doubleheader will follow approximately 30 minutes after the conclusion of game one. Omaha will send Shane Panzini to the mound to open a bullpen game, while Michael Darrell Hicks will be the opener for the Indians. Here's the 1-0. Taken for a strike. It's 1-1. Well, the Indians did run through their challenges in the first two innings of the game. Teams do get one extra challenge per extra inning, so the Indians do have a challenge remaining. Now the 1-1. Swing and a foul tip at Amelia's glove. It's 1-2. Well, Mason Black, he walked the leadoff batter in the seventh. That was erased on an inning-ending double play. He's trying to earn his first win of the season. He does have a couple of saves this year. This is almost like a save situation. 1-2. High for a ball. Two balls and two strikes. One-run game, trying to get the final three outs. The difference is he was the pitcher of record when Omaha took the lead, so you can't get both a win and a save. It's one or the other. It would be a win. 2-2. Lifted foul out of play to the right. Still, two balls and two strikes. Andy Rodriguez leads from second. Tolbert plays close to the bag, the Omaha second baseman. What a ball game we have in our hands. The 2-2. Foul to the left. Samilla was trying to send the ball to Tara Hote and end the night. It's still two balls and two strikes. Black works from the third base side of the rubber. The righty kicks and deals. Up and in, ball three, brings us full. Three balls and two strikes. At this stage, nobody is warming in Omaha's bullpen. There are a couple of guys stretching, but everyone still has their hoodies on. The bullpen catcher, Josh Mazur, is sitting on the bench. Here's the 3-2. Bounced softly up the third baseline, but foul. Still three balls and two strikes. One nothing Omaha in the bottom of the eighth. The 3-2. Line drive, left field, base hit. Rodriguez around third. He's hit it home. Throw from Rave is on target. In time. Mailey tags out Rodriguez for the second out of the eighth. What a throw from John Rave. Nick Samilla went to second with a double. But Andy Rodriguez thrown out at home for the second out of the bottom of the eighth inning. An exceptional throw from Rave in left. And a big second out. The Indians will use a pinch runner instead of Nick Samilla on second base. I believe that to be Mike Jarvis. So runner on second, two outs. A meeting on the mound. The Storm Chasers infield gathers to talk things over with Mason Black. So Jarvis, the pinch runner at second. He's running for Nick Samilla and represents the potential tie and run. But the Indians are down to their final out. And it's Tomar Johnson. Now Johnson, the left-hand hitter against the righty Black. First pitch. Taken for a call strike one. So 0-1 on Johnson. Indians down to their final out of the game. The pinch. Swing and a miss. It's nothing and two. Well, in game one of the doubleheader Wednesday, the Storm Chasers threw their second shutout of the season, trying to make it a third shutout of the season in game one of this Saturday. Double dip. Jarvis on second, two outs in the eighth. Black, the 0-2. Foul back to the screen, and we'll try it again. No balls and two strikes. Omaha will get action in the bullpen down the right field line. Beck Way is up to throw. Pitch. Swing and a miss. Strike three. Oh, they're calling catchers. Is that a balk? A balk called on Mason Black. And Omaha does not argue. So that puts Jarvis 90 feet away from scoring. What I thought was strike three gives the Indians 90 feet. Nobody said a word from Omaha. The 0-2 pitch. foul back to the screen. Still nothing to two. Indianapolis has Brandon Bidois in the bullpen. Down the left field line, they're hoping, and there is a top of the ninth. 1-0 with a runner on, third and two outs in the eighth. The 0-2 outside, kind of a waste pitch, and it's 1-2. Black, the 1-2 pitch to Johnson. Taken for a ball. It's 2-2. Omaha still has two challenges left. Mailey didn't use it. It was a little high. Seventh pitch of the plate appearance coming up. Indians down to their final strike in this extra inning game. Game one of a doubleheader. The 2-2. Fly ball lifted in the air. Deep right field. Waters into the alley. That's over his head and rolls to the base of the wall. Up with the ball, Waters throws it into the cutoff man. Johnson into second with a game-tying RBI double. It's 1-1 on the bottom of the eighth inning. Well, the Indians down to their final strike, and Johnson swings at a pitch that would have been ball three had he laid it off. It's a couple of inches below the zone, and he golfs it to the right field fence. That will be the end for Mason Black. He could not get the final out. Patrick Osborne out of the first base dugout. Now Omaha will be playing for a ninth inning. Pat on the back for Black. Beckway coming in.
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0: Well, Beckway will be tasked with keeping this game tied at one. 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When it's time for a change, trust the pros at Bishop Exteriors. Mason Black allows Tamar Johnson a double and a run, and Beckway comes in to face Alika Williams. Runner on second, two outs in the eighth. 1-1 game. First pitch misses inside, 1-0. So this is scheduled to be a seven-inning ball game. Game one of a doubleheader between the Storm Chasers and Indians. Tied at zero after seven. Both teams have scored a run in the eighth. The pitch taken for ball two, 2-0. For Beckway, this is his 12th appearance of the year. Five wins, one loss, a 4.64 ERA. 31 strikeouts and 21 and a third innings. He's been one of the most used pitchers out of the bullpen at the AAA level. 2-0. Swung at and missed. A rare off-balance sack from Alika Williams. And it is 2-1. I never noted the new first baseman is Abraham Toro. Toro coming in defensively the top of this inning. The pinch. Bounced up the middle, over the mound to the right of second. Backheaded by Tolbert. His throw to first is on time to end the bottom of the eighth inning. And we will have a ninth. The run on two hits, no errors, and one left.